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The heart of the Redwoods Community Hospice is inviting you to their 23rd annual Taste of the Cove fundraiser. It's going to be held on Saturday, 1 to 5 p.m. at the Malcolm's Park in Shelter Cove. 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And please don't bring your dog. 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Then on Sunday afternoon, September 6th, the Matolic Range is hosting the annual Labor Day Beef and Bean barbecue event. It's starting at noon, sharp. 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

0: our regularly scheduled program. You are here. We're unable to air this week. And bring the latest edition of Left, Right, Center. Let's check it out.
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2: Welcome to Left, Right, and Center. Economic D-Day, that is how President Trump describes his latest strategy in the war against Iran. He's promising to starve the country's economy, and we will assess his chances. A lot may rely on whether other countries play ball, including China, which is not the most reliable partner for the United States. Trump is not just going after Iran. He's pushed us into a new tariff war with Canada, and our polite neighbor to the north is in no mood to cave. We'll talk about the pros and cons of economic warfare, how to know if policies like this will help or hurt Americans, and whether all this will help or hurt the president's party this fall. Later, people around the country are vandalizing Flock cameras. They're AI-powered and used by police to track vehicles, also hunt down human traffickers. But many people hate them. It's the latest AI technology to become a campaign issue. And we will remember the great Dolly Parton. All of that is coming up on Left, Right, and Center.

0: Welcome to Left, Right, and Center, everybody. I am David Green. Well, President Trump's popularity continues to sink, dragged down by the war in Iran and also unaffordability in the United States. So in the past week, he has turned to a strategy where maybe he feels like he can notch some wins, and that is launching economic warfare. And there are two fronts. The first is Iran, a war that he has struggled to finish and a war that's been going on for 6 months now. Now the president has vowed to strangle and isolate Iran's economy through new sanctions, calling it a, quote, economic D-Day. Here's Treasury Secretary Scott Bessent announcing the plan.
1: Our objective is to sever every economic lifeline that sustains this tyrannical regime until Tehran stands alone.
0: The president's second front in this economic warfare is against our northern neighbor, Canada. The president wanted to even trade between us and them, but after talks recently broke down, we're in quite a tariff war. If these economic fights are worth it to the president, what do Americans have to gain or lose here? And that's where we want to begin the conversation today. Moa Lathy is here with us on the left, as always. And we have a new voice on Left, Right, and Center this week. It's Orrin Kass. He is on the right. He is founder and chief economist of American Compass and also a contributor to The New York Times and The Financial Times. Orrin, thank you for being here and taking the plunge into Left, Right, and Center. We appreciate it.
2: Long-time listener, first-time R on, I guess, on the program.
0: There we go. Well, we love that. I'd love to start with you. I mean, can we talk about Iran? This is a country that is familiar with U.S. sanctions over the past 45 years, and the signals we're getting from their leadership is that they're going to weather this new threat like they've done in the past. As you look at what President Trump is doing, do you see any reason to think that these sanctions are going to be different in some way or lead to what the president's talking about?
2: Well, it seems like they are escalating further. There are most of the time more tools in the tool belt, and I think they're trying to use a lot of them. The problem is the position the U.S. is in, given the basis on which we started this war, did not, I would say, have very clear objectives for what we were trying to achieve, and we're not ultimately in a position to prevail. And so now I think the question is less, can we do these economic sanctions? We can. I'm sure they will cause pain in Iran. They won't really cause much pain here in the U.S., if any. But it's not clear what we can hope to do at this point besides just get back to where we were before the war started.
0: So I just want to make sure I understand what you're saying. If this had been a war that was started from a position of more strength and with clearer objectives, you're saying that this is a tool in the toolbox that could be more effective. But because there were not clear objectives and because we're sort of in a difficult position, it seems like, with Iran, that makes you less optimistic about something like this.
2: I think that's right. I think even now, if we ask what are the objectives of these sanctions, you know, surely we want the strait to be open again. Of course, before the war, they were open. Are we trying to halt the nuclear program? It's not clear if that's even on the table for negotiating at this point. You know, Treasury Secretary Bessent, you heard him speaking about the kind of problems of the tyrannical regime in Iran. Are we now seeking regime change or not? At times, Trump has said yes. Generally, the answer has been no. I think we are essentially hoping we can get the strait open again, but it's not clear what levers the U.S. does have that could actually force the regime from power or force it to do what we want on the nuclear issue.
0: Mo, I guess one of the levers that President Trump is at least hoping to use here is getting other countries involved. The president and the administration are threatening countries if they don't cut economic ties with Iran, and that includes China. And, you know, the first response from Chinese officials, they shot back sort of scoffing at all of this. But do you see any path here if President Trump is able to bring on countries like China and expand the threat to make Iran feel, you know, the potential for more pain?
3: I mean, China's the ballgame in this, right? Like, they're the one that matters.
0: Right.
3: Like 90% of Iran's exported oil goes to China. And China has kind of figured out like how to get around this. So China doesn't have to do this. And it's not like we're going to do anything to China because Trump doesn't. So I don't get it. I mean, I think everything Orrin said is primarily right. Like, these sanctions will hurt Iran. Iran doesn't care. They have shown time and time again they are willing to let their people suffer to wait this thing out. So I don't get this other than it's the spaghetti strategy, right? They're just throwing whatever they can against the wall to see what sticks because the war has been a failure. And if anything, as I think Orrin rightly points out, we're in a worse position today because we've lost the strait. And it remains now their single greatest bargaining chip. If this economic pressure, which probably doesn't work because China's not going to be on board, is designed to reopen the strait, like Iran's shown us, that's not going to be effective. They're just going to hold on to it and wait Trump out.
0: Orrin, it sounds like we're all sort of saying the same thing, that as we hear about this as a conflict between the United States and Iran, we really are at a moment where we should be thinking about this as an inflection point in the relationship between the United States and China. That's how our listeners and everyone should be really seeing this moment. Is that fair?
2: Yeah, I agree very much with that. I would say it's not so much an inflection point in the relationship as it is a realization of the actual state of the world. I think the reality is that a lot of certainly Americans and even more so foreign policymakers still had in their head this idea of the U.S. as the global hegemon or superpower that kind of got to call the shots everywhere. And the reality is that that's not really true anymore. You know, the one place I might disagree with Mo a little bit is when he says Iran isn't as susceptible to these pressure points. That's a universal problem. You know, the sanctions as a way of getting almost anybody to do what you want tends not to be very effective.
3: Right.
2: Typically, it has to be backed up with the credible idea that, you know, you will take over the country if you have to. Not that that's worked especially well for the U.S., but at least the U.S. could threaten or follow through on that in the past. What we're really seeing today and the Iran situation lays bare is a reality that the days of the U.S. just deciding what is going to happen everywhere in the world and being able to bring unbearable global pressure to bear if people don't go along, that world is over. And in an ideal world, Trump seemed like the figure who ideally would have understood that and already been conducting himself that way. You know, Secretary of State Rubio is somebody who, right when he came into office, for instance, emphasized that this idea of a unipolar world is over and we have to be operating now in a multipolar world. I think the approach Trump took pretty much disregarded that, very much to our regret. But hopefully one good thing that comes out of it is that this is now better understood, that it's not just a question of whether we want the U.S. to be the world's policeman or we want to be going and promoting this or that around the world. It's a question of what we even can do, and what we can do is limited in many ways.
0: That's so interesting. I mean, Mo, I listened to Orrin there, and there's certainly a narrative that President Trump's foreign policy has been, you know, a failure in many ways. But Orrin kind of paints an interesting picture to me that, like, the United States was losing its role as the country calling the shots around the world. That predated Trump. Trump came in and promised everything, like, you know, America first, and we're going to be powerful, and I can do whatever I want. That's not happening. And I wonder if this president goes down as sort of a last gasp, trying to do something dramatic and be Mr. Tough Guy around the world, just facing the reality, as Orrin is saying, that this is the new world order, and the United States does not have the leverage that it always had in the past.
3: I think what this president has shown us is that he has proven without any doubt that the days of unilateral muscle flexing are over. The United States still can and should have a leadership role in the world. But what we've found out is that going alone and pissing off our allies along the way is not the way to get it done. That we can get it done when we actually build multilateral coalitions, that we can at least, you know, play a legitimate leadership role in the world. But this is embarrassing to the United States because this is a president who said he was going to go out there, beat his chest, and the world would just comply. And we are now seeing people come to terms with the fact that they can just shrug it off and go about their business, go about their days. Other countries do not need us in the way this president tried to demonstrate that they do. And that's a sad and dangerous place for the United States.
2: I disagree a little bit there, and I think this is where we'll likely in the future also see a pretty significant left-right divide because, you know, Mo's prior answer was China is the whole ball game. And now he's saying, well, if we had worked with our allies, maybe we could have accomplished something, which is essentially the opposite of that. And, well, and I think he's correct the first time when he says that China is the whole ball game. The reality is that this Iran situation would not be going better if somehow, you know, we had been able to fly more planes out of European airspace or something. The shift to a multipolar world isn't to a shift of a multipolar world with allies we just have to cooperate with. It's a shift to a multipolar world where there is an adversary of essentially comparable strength. And in that world, it's not going to be just a question of better alliances. It's going to be a reality that what U.S. policymakers might want to do, what our values might say would be nice to do, are far beyond what we can do.
3: And look, let me just clarify, because I actually don't disagree with you. My point that China was the ballgame was in the context of whether or not these economic sanctions, this economic war against Iran that the administration just announced, was going to be successful. If China ignores it, then it won't be successful, full stop. And I'm not suggesting that just if we hold hands with our traditional Western allies and sing kumbaya, that we'll get whatever we want. I'm not suggesting that. And you're right. Just asking more countries nicely to let us fly missions out of their bases isn't the right thing either. But maybe if we hadn't unilaterally gone to war without actually trying to work, build an international community to repair the damage that was created when he tore up the first Iran deal, maybe we'd be further along with a multilateral non-military response than we are by this go-it-alone military response, because the go-it-alone military response doesn't work. So I'm not suggesting we go back to the, you know, the old world order, but in this new world order, which is far more complex, with non-state actors proving to be huge threats, all sorts of challenges out there, I think we still need allies. I think we still need to work with other countries for the reason that we don't control all the levers anymore. Having more people on board with us still allows us to play some sort of leadership role.
0: Warren, I wonder, you know, Mo is articulating a lot of what I think we're going to hear from Democrats as they talk about foreign policy out on the campaign trail in coming years. As you think about maybe not just focusing on our traditional Western alliances, but that maybe what President Trump has done is not the perfect solution in this new world order, like how would you articulate a new foreign policy coming from conservative circles that we might see in the next few years?
2: Well, I agree entirely with Mo about the point that we do need allies. The question is to what end and what can we accomplish with them? Because, you know, the way that I think about the world, and I think you'll see a lot more of this in right of center foreign policy, is essentially that we are headed back to a world of different spheres. You know, you don't have to call it Cold War 2.0. There are all sorts of ways it will look nothing like the first Cold War. But you do have two quite incompatible economic and political systems that do not work well together and are going to have to operate quite separate from each other. And so as I think about what the U.S. should be, first of all, what the U.S. should be focused on is the interests of the American people. And in pursuing a foreign policy that advances those interests, I think what we want to do is ensure that we have security within our own borders and ensure that we have a large enough economic sphere that is unified in its opposition to the alternative. And we'll get into this in the Canada discussion, but what we really need our allies for is for a sort of unified defense security platform and economic zone that is going to be large enough to stand up to a Chinese-led one.
0: All right, and we are going to talk about Canada and the tariff war that has begun. That's coming up next, but we're going to take a quick break. Mo and Orrin and I will be right back with more Left, Right, and Center.
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0: All right, welcome back to Left, Right, and Center. I'm David Green with Moa Lathy on the left. And on the right this week, we have Oren Cass. He is founder and chief economist of American Compass and also a contributor to the New York Times and the Financial Times. We were talking about economic warfare and what we have been hearing and seeing from President Trump in recent days. Obviously, something he's calling economic D-Day, tightening sanctions on Iran. But also we've seen a front open up with our northern neighbor, Canada. Trade talks between those countries, the United States and Canada, broke down last weekend. And here is Canadian Prime Minister Mark Carney's take.
1: In short, they asked too much and they offered too little.
0: Okay, so there is a neighbor and a once ally shrugging their shoulders when they're being kicked in the shin, to use some of the language that we were using a few minutes ago. But now the United States and Canada have announced a tariff war up to 50% back and forth on a range of exports. Oren, I know tariffs are something that you've thought about a lot and written about a lot in the past. What is President Trump doing here, and how might this help Americans in the short run or long run, if at all?
2: Well, I think it connects to exactly what we were talking about before the break, which is the need for the United States to have a wider economic market, economic partnerships with countries that are willing to play by the same rules, but importantly, to hold hands and hold the line against China. One of the biggest problems we've had under the USMCA framework, you know, which was the successor to NAFTA, is that you have a situation where if foreign goods can get into Canada or Mexico, well, then they start getting treated like Canadian or Mexican goods coming into the U.S. And with China in particular, there's a huge problem that nobody in a capitalist market can really compete with China. So let's just take, you know, autos, electric vehicles as the quintessential example. If we are going to have a free trade agreement with Canada, Canada has to agree not to take Chinese batteries that are absurdly subsidized. It has to agree not to take Chinese electric vehicles that are going to compete with vehicles that the U.S. might want to sell. Most of the countries that the U.S. has been negotiating with have agreed to that. So Mexico has committed very strongly to holding hands with the U.S. Even smaller countries we've done deals with in Southeast Asia. This is an ongoing issue with the EU, but they're working on it. Everyone sort of agrees we are going to have to find a way to keep Chinese distorted exports out of our common market. And Canada appears to have said no. They are trying to show that they can play both sides and make deals with China as well. And the U.S. is saying, I guess you can do that if you want, but if that's what you do, then you're not going to have a very good relationship with us. And I think that's a choice the U.S. is rightly putting countries to. And I think Canada is making the wrong choice.
0: Mo, you said China's the whole ballgame. I mean, if this

0: partner because of just the willy-nilly way that this president has gone about tariffs since he returned to office. And so I'm all for if we truly feel that there are areas where Canada or any of our trading partners are being unfair, let's talk about it. Let's try to negotiate it. I do not think the way to do it, though, is to launch a full-scale trade war by announcing tariffs on all sorts of other goods that actually end up hurting American manufacturers and consumers as much as anybody else. And when you look at him tariffing aluminum, which we actually need from Canada, or fertilizer that our farmers rely on, we're hurting American farmers. When you are launching a tax on electricity, putting us in a position where we no longer have access to Canadian power, which we actually use and we actually need. Like, it just doesn't make sense. If Orrin were the U.S. trade rep conducting negotiations, I don't think he would take this approach. I think he would be more strategic rather than launching a full-scale willy-nilly trade war that targets sectors that impact American consumers and American manufacturers as much as they do the Canadians.
1: Well, Orrin, it's actually interesting because I do think about some of the rhetoric that we've been hearing from the administration. I mean, the White House keeps saying that Canada has been unfair to the United States. This is Vice President J.D. Vance actually lumping Canada in with China.
2: Canada and China have been the two worst countries when it comes to trade policy anywhere in the world.
1: Is there an issue of trust here? And I guess I wonder if, because of some of what President Trump has said, renaming lakes and some of the rhetoric, does trust erode in some of these conversations to a point where potentially, like, could we see the opposite effect? I mean, could this actually push Canada closer to China instead of working with the United States, as allies to oppose China?
3: I certainly take the point that I think a lot of the rhetoric and so forth, going back to the start of the administration, has obviously been needlessly antagonistic to Canada. That being said, I don't agree with Mo's characterization of kind of the whole world deciding or our allies deciding that, you know, we are not a trustworthy trade partner and or are difficult to deal with and looking elsewhere. Because the reality is that everybody else did come to a deal with the U.S., in the opening weeks after what Trump called Liberation Day, when he was causing all of the initial disruption, everyone saying, oh, you know, look at this. This is everyone's going to retaliate. This is going to, you know, destroy trust, et cetera, et cetera. The reality is that's not what happened. The opposite happened. Almost none of our allies retaliated at all. For the most part, they actually acknowledged that the U.S. had some very good points about ways the system was not working, about ways they were free riding. They all came to the table. They all made deals. Those deals have all stuck. Trade is proceeding smoothly with all of them. And Canada is the outlier. And so it's possible that the U.S. is kind of giving Canada some much worse, unfair set of terms than what it's asking of everybody else. But I doubt it. I think actually the evidence is very clear from, frankly, Mark Carney himself that he sees himself as a hashtag resistance figure, and he's going to go to Davos and give a brave speech. And unfortunately, it is very damaging to Canada. Canada just doesn't have any of the cards here. And so while I take Mo's point that, you know, there are absolutely costs to the United States and to American consumers and American firms as well, the reality is that it is extraordinarily asymmetric in the cost to Canada relative to the cost to the U.S., and that relative to the overall scale of the U.S. economy, of economic activity, you know, the effects that you're going to see here on this side of the border, as was the case with all of the other tariffs that we were warned were going to cause all these effects and simply did not, the effects are not going to be that big. So I think we need to treat our allies fairly. I think we need to have clear and reasonable demands. We need to be predictable. I think, again, less kind of antagonistic rhetoric would be nice. But as a fundamental strategy, driving a hard bargain, saying this is what it takes to have a functional economic relationship with the U.S., and if you don't, then there are going to be severe consequences, I think that's a pretty good strategy, and it has served the U.S. quite well over the past year.
1: You're listening to Left, Right, and Center from KCRW. We're talking about economic warfare and President Trump's tough approach to Canada right now with a new tariff war. Mo?
0: Where I'd push back a bit is two points. One,

0: when Liberation Day occurred and we started announcing all these deals, I don't know that it is clear that what we negotiated was materially better than where we were before. In many cases, we kind of negotiated back to where we started, you know, maybe more trade diversion, but not less importing. And its impact on the overall economic outlook, I think, is a matter for debate. I don't know that it is as clear, Oren, as maybe you see it. The second thing is that, you know, it didn't have a negative impact on the United States. I don't think you can say that as clearly. When you look at the direct correlation that many people see between tariffs and inflation, tariffs and increased prices for American consumers, I'm reluctant to say to an American consumer who is truly struggling with the cost of living and saying, yeah, these tariffs had nothing to do with that, like it wasn't real. I think people feel it and they have been feeling it. And I think the double whammy of a trade policy and tariff policy that did materially increase prices for a lot of people, along with a misguided war in Iran that increased prices for people, particularly at the gas pump, I'm just not comfortable saying to people that what they're feeling as a result of those two policies isn't real. And so, and we're about to see it again if this trade war with Canada actually takes shape and you do see the retaliation escalate on both sides. There are going to be a lot of people, right? There's a reason why Susan Collins in Maine is denouncing this because of the impact it's going to have on Maine fishermen who export a lot to Canada.
1: She called this a mistake, right? Yeah. And Oren, I do wonder what Republicans, I mean, even if we don't see sort of how this plays out long term anytime soon, are Republicans in a difficult spot defending this or having to buck the president and do what Susan Collins did in Maine and say this tariff war is a mistake?
2: Well, look, conversely, Jared Golden, the Democratic congressman from Maine, said he supports it. So this isn't clear cut either way in the let's count our political noses. But more importantly, I really take issue with the way Mo framed that critique, because there was this sort of vague, like, well, people have a feeling about this and it's unclear. Like, either you have data and can support this argument or you don't. I mean, fortunately, we have a consumer price index that measures the price level quite carefully. And you can just look at the consumer price index since Liberation Day and see that, in fact, inflation steadily came down over the course of the year. Until the Iran war, it was almost all the way back down to 2%. I completely agree with Mo that the Iran war has had very negative effects on prices. But if you look at the actual effect on the consumer price level of the tariffs, you can kind of go try to find it. You might find a fractional percentage in some cases, but the fact that people feel there are problems with affordability, which I completely agree with, there are huge problems with affordability, is not evidence that tariffs are the cause of the problem. And when you think about Canada, you'll see that even more so. Imports from Canada as a share of GDP are just not high enough for imposing tariffs on them to have a significant effect on price levels. And so I think it would be much better, especially in conversations like this, if we had sort of clear database discussions about what is happening and then talk to the American people about, you know, where we do need policy changes, as opposed to just taking the policies we don't like and saying, well, we validate your feelings that this must be the cause.
0: No, sure. I don't disagree with you. And I actually think that there is room for tariffs in our trade policy. I think they can be when they're done strategically. But when you look at a number of reports that came out at the time, it shows that the tariffs did reshape who we traded with far more than how much we imported. So the overall trade balance for the United States didn't really shift. And because of the haphazard way the president did it, without the legal authority he needed to back it up, once the Supreme Court overturned it, we start to have to pay refunds to a lot of our international trading partners. We are paying out more in refunds than we brought in. So the two things the president said this was going to do. One, that it was going to make the trade balance right-sized for the United States, and two, that it would be a net benefit, it would be a revenue generator for the country. Neither one of those has borne out. And so I'm not saying let's never do any tariffs. I'm saying let's be strategic in our trade policy, not just stand up, thump our chest, and say we're going to tariff the hell out of everybody. Let's negotiate the right deals in the right way. And I don't think we're seeing that with Canada right now.
1: Oren, as you've watched tariff disputes like this play out in the past, I mean, is there something we could tell Americans, like, if and when you start feeling X, this was a good policy for the United States, this tariff war with Canada?
2: It's a great question, and I think it speaks to the way tariffs have different purposes and goals, right? I think some of the things that we're doing with tariffs, so for instance, having a significant baseline tariff pretty much around the world is oriented toward that goal of rebalancing and reducing trade deficits. And of course, Mo is right that we didn't reduce the trade deficit significantly in the first year. You can't reduce the trade deficit until you build entire new factories and create the capacity. So that's a many years long process. I think the good news is that the early indicators on demand, on manufacturing sentiment and so forth have all moved up significantly. But that's going to be a multi-year process. At the other extreme, you have what we're doing with China, where the tariffs are really intended to push the economies apart, to say wherever we're getting stuff from, we want to get less from China. And as Mo said, that's happening, and that's a good thing. In between, you have something like this Canada situation where you are essentially using a tariff as leverage. It's a negotiating tool, right? In a sense, it's no different than what we're doing with Iran. In other senses, it's completely different. But when you have a confrontation with another country and you are trying to force them to change their policy, and the things that you can do to attempt to change their calculus have costs for you as well. That's not unusual. But the question is, do they work or not? In the long run, does this lead to Canada or countries generally agreeing to what the U.S. wants to see with respect to China in particular? If we are able to come out of this with a trading zone of friendly allied countries that have all agreed with us not to trade with China, that will be incredibly valuable to the American people in the long run. If Canada decides doesn't want to be one of those countries, that's unfortunate. We can't force them to decide one or the other. But if that's their decision, we are better off with them on the outside than saying, go ahead, have free trade with China and send all your Chinese stuff in here. We just can't accept that.
1: All right. Well, wondering what you all out there think about tariffs or anything else that we talk about on the show. 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

0: All right, we are back with more Left, Right, and Center. I'm David Green. Moa Lathy is here on the left. On the right, we have for the first time on Left, Right, and Center, Oren Cass. He is the founder and chief economist of American Compass and a contributor to the New York Times and the Financial Times. You know, I think obviously we've been talking about the economy, and the economy is going to be a big issue in this coming election, surely in the presidential election heading into 2028. But there's also a dark horse in these upcoming midterms that, who knows, could affect races up and down the ballot. For some voters, the question to candidates is simple. Do you or do you not support flock cameras in your communities? Flock is actually just one technology brand of many that installs cameras in public places to read license plates. Law enforcement says this is a tool to help track stolen vehicles, to help combat human trafficking, also tackle other crimes. But there's also a broad swath of people across the political spectrum who say that these cameras are invading personal privacy. And that has led to cameras being vandalized in 36 states in the U.S. And people have been swarming council meetings to get their cities to cancel contracts with Flock and others. I mean, we were talking off mic a few minutes ago, asking each other if you're pro-Flock or anti-Flock. Oren, where do you stand?
1: I'm fairly anti-Flock. I think there are plenty of good and worthwhile applications of video monitoring and other things. Obviously, you have all sorts of CCTV in urban centers and so forth. At the same time, I think we need to be very aware of the extent to which, especially the new wave of technology that's hitting us, by default will lead toward constant and permanent surveillance of everybody at all times. I am equally anti people asking if they can record our Zoom conversation for their notes, because I don't want to be recorded all the time. You can take notes if you want notes. And so I think we are at a place where we are having to very quickly figure out what the social norms are, what the community standards are going to be, and what trade-offs we're willing to make. And by default, my sense is you see way too much, oh, well, this solved a crime, therefore it's good, you have to be for it. And it's really important to remember, you know who's really good at preventing crime? China. And at some point, we have to be willing to think seriously about what the long-term priorities are for our civil liberties rather than just adopt every technology as soon as it comes along.
0: Mo, are flock cameras crossing a line for you?
2: They are. I mean, look, I am not anti-tech, but I am anti-mass deployment of tech before we've thought through all the ramifications, and we certainly have not thought through all the ramifications of this. I think Oren brings up a really strong point on privacy issues. There are good uses of this type of stuff, or there's some good outcomes for this type of technology, right? Like police departments actually can use these to help identify or find missing persons or stolen vehicles. But I think there are a couple of challenges that we have not figured out yet. Number one, it doesn't work as well as it's sold right now. There were a couple of hundred false stolen vehicle alerts in the last couple of months where people actually ended up getting pulled over and treated as if they stole a car when it was their own car. That's about close to a 1/3 false positive rate. That's a problem. Number two, there's a growing pattern of abuse, and it's mainly domestic abuse. You had one police officer in Florida arrested for using this to keep tabs on his estranged wife. You saw another officer in Kentucky arrested for over 2,000 searches on the mother of his child, tracking her across multiple states when she had a protective order against him. Not to mention the case that did get quite a lot of buzz of a Texas deputy who used this to find a woman he claimed gone out of state to have an abortion. He used this to track her. And the charges, when they found her, they ended up DA not pressing charges because medical examiner said, yeah, actually it wasn't an abortion. So the abuse pattern is real. And then number three, there are a lot of people on the left who are concerned about this technology being used by ICE, which is a federal agency that has already shown its pattern of abuse. Flock says, no, we are not cooperating. We are not giving this over to the federal government. This is only being used by local agencies. Well, there's over 7,000 agencies now that are part of the network that Flock serves. And so it can easily make its way into agencies that the company says. So for all those reasons, we're just not ready for this to be used in a responsible way.
0: Well, and we should say, like, there has been a bipartisan outcry over this. You've got three House Republicans who have introduced a bill to stop the federal government from buying Flock cameras and other similar technology. You've got a Democrat who's running for Senate in Michigan, Abdul El-Sayed, who was taking advantage of his opponent, Mike Rogers, seeming supportive of these things and ran an ad on this recently.
3: There's been this mass proliferation of Flock cameras any and everywhere. Little cameras watching your every move to collect information about you without you even noticing. That's all been part of a regime that's been pushed by, well, this guy.
4: Somebody must be doing something exactly right. But who would be complaining? Somebody whose privacy was violated. You can't have your privacy violated if you don't know your privacy is violated, right?
3: Who happens to be the guy I'm running against? That's Mike Rogers, who wants to be Michigan's next U.S. senator. Not if I have anything to say about it.
0: Just the fact that this issue is catching fire, and Oren, I just wonder, and you sort of were talking about this, kind of the comparison between Flock cameras and things like whether we want our Zoom recorded. Like, haven't we given up a ton of privacy online already? None of us seem that agitated, or not that many people, with, you know, cookies and everything. Like, we're being tracked everywhere on our phones and everything. This seems to be just a manifestation of this kind of quote-unquote invasion in our real lives. And why is that seeming to cause such a moment that could, yeah, become like an issue in our politics?
1: Well, for one thing, I think the crossover from the digital to the physical is probably, and rightly in some respects, recognized as a major line to being crossed. That I
0: think I see that, but like, online is dangerous too. Like, it's not like it's safe in the tech world.
1: That's true. I also think, though, that, you know, to the extent that people are tracked involuntarily online, that has tended to raise significant concerns as well.
0: Fair.
1: And there is, to some extent, an opt-out. At the end of the day, if I don't want to be tracked on using a browser, I can use a browser without cookies, right? I can turn off location services on my phone. And this is one of the interesting things about Flock cameras, is my understanding is that, you know, to an extent, it actually started more as like the concept was, well, people have, you know, their home cameras on their doorbells and so forth. And you had the Super Bowl ad where they proudly showed how you could take, you know, everybody's doorbell cameras together could be helped finding a lost dog. And the backlash against that, when people said, wait a minute, we have no interest in this at all was extraordinary. I think the idea that there is going to be a surveillance system out there that tracks you at all times, whether you want it or not, is rightly very concerning to people. And I take Mo's point about the concerns. I think it's a mistake to say, you know, we need to wait until the technology gets better, right? Like, the fact that this stuff doesn't work, so, you know,
2: it's a good thing. Right. No, I get that.
1: Right. Yeah. You know, it kind of reminds me of the, like, torture doesn't work, so we shouldn't use it. And it's like, well, if torture did work, are you saying we should use it? Like, I don't think better surveillance would have a case for being deployed where this is not. I think we, you know, at the end of the day, more than anything, comes down to a question of risk. It comes down to what extent are we willing to accept risks in society? Are we willing to accept that a crime might be committed? Because we don't want to live in a world where there is such overriding control at all times that nothing ever happens. And that is the premise of most of the dystopian novels you read.
2: No, I totally. We are clearly barreling towards living in a society that looks like Black Mirror, which, like,
0: that we don't want that. Watch out. But I mean, you're not wrong. Yeah.
2: But I agree with you, Oren. And I guess the point I'm making is we don't pause often before deploying these types of new technologies at scale. And I think that causes this kind of backlash.
1: Yeah.
2: Right? Let's pause and say, do we actually want to surrender this much privacy to a system, particularly one that doesn't work that well? We didn't pause to do that. On data centers, right? I think that is such a great example of how we haven't paused to ask ourselves how AI is going to impact local communities and people negatively. And I think it's the reason why it has become one of the most bipartisan salient issues on the campaign trail for this election cycle is because nobody right now feels comfortable. And I think data centers, frankly, is just sort of the placeholder way we are talking about bigger concerns around artificial intelligence.
1: I agree, absolutely.
0: I think you're hearing a cry out from voters in some ways saying that these are big, scary changes in technology and in our society. And we slow down. We want thoughtful people to think through the right policies and where the right balance is. And that's not exactly the message we're getting from most people in politics today.
2: I know. And the response is, well, we can't let China get ahead of us on this. Right? I get that. I truly do. But at the same time, let's make sure we know what we're doing and that we are ready for whatever may come out on the other end. And I don't think in either of these cases, we are.
0: And if you all out there have any questions, thoughts about flock cameras or anything else you've heard on the show, we'd love you to send us your questions. And as you all know, we sometimes play them on the show. Just record a voice memo if you can. Keep it to around 30 seconds or so. Don't go too long. And just shoot it to us at lrc@kcrw.org. That's lrc@kcrw.org. Just give us at least your first name. Tell us where you're calling from, and maybe we will take your question on the show. All right, we're going to leave it there. And Mo Oren, I hope you'll forgive me. I am going to use host prerogative today and take over rants and raves because I want to rave about this voice.
5: Jolene, I'm begging of you, please don't take my man.
0: We lost Dolly Parton this week. It is hard to put into words what she meant to us in the American Songbook, on screen, the legacy she left in our culture, her sense of humor. The mourning and the sense of loss, they've been global. This was sound from the King's Guard outside Buckingham Palace. You know, in the context of the work that we do here, it is worth remembering how Dolly, like no other celebrity, appealed to the left, right, and center. When someone asks what my favorite podcast of all time is, I often say Dolly Parton's America from Jad Abumrad and Shima Uliahi at WNYC. They talked to Dolly in the show about her discomfort with political strife and about why she didn't jump into the fray more.
6: You know, it's like we've just divided. It's just tore my own family apart, this political stuff. We can't even have a nice dinner like we used to have. We'd laugh about things that was going on, something going on in the family or some jokes or whatever. Now, everybody's arguing about politics. And I said, can we just stop and eat? Let's stop. Don't do that. We don't need to talk about that now.
7: Shima jumped in with one more question.
8: Sometimes when I don't speak up, people get hurt because I don't say what needed to be said. Do you ever feel like by not opposing, like maybe it is hurting others or you could be taking other people's pain away? Do you ever worry about that or think about that?
6: No, because I know that when the time comes, I will speak out. I have a great sense of timing, and that's always worked in my favor. That's why I say I don't just join the marches. I don't just join the group. I know that my time will come, and hopefully when it does, I will say my piece.
0: What struck me when I interviewed Dolly on Morning Edition at NPR in 2014 was the authenticity of an entertainer who also worked really hard to shape her public persona, and her openness about that vulnerability, I think, is a big reason she was so relatable to so many of us.
6: I always took my music really serious, and I always sing and write from my heart, from my gut. And it's true, I look totally artificial, but I like to think I'm totally real where it really counts. But my look came from a very sincere place. It's just a country girl's idea of glamour, just like the song I wrote, Backwoods Barbie.

0: You know, I just wanted to be pretty. I wasn't pretty. I'm not a natural beauty, but
1: I think some
0: I
1: might
0: just
1: disagree
0: to,
1: with you.
0: Well, you don't know. You ain't seen me. It's easy for you to say. I'm telling you, I am not a natural beauty. So I need all the help I can get. And I just, early on, I just felt like so much more outgoing than what my look was. So I just started looking, you know, the way I did. And I always tell this story, and it's the truth, that I patterned my look after the town tramp in our hometown because she wore all that, you know, bleached hair, teased hair, lipstick, short skirts, tight, high heels. Because we didn't go to movies at that time. We didn't have movie magazines and all that. But she was the one I thought was so beautiful. And I kind of patterned myself after that. And that's just where it comes from. But I'm real sincere about my work. But I don't take myself all that serious.
1: You know, one song I have been thinking about the last few days is You Can't Make Old Friends. She sang it with, who else? Kenny Rogers. I asked Dolly about it when we chatted. You can't make old friends. What are you thinking about, Dolly Parton, when you listen to this?
0: Well, I was thinking when you was playing that, how much I love Kenny Rogers, how you don't know in your life time when you're young, who you're going to meet up with and what people are going to mean to you. You don't know if you're going to see your dreams come true or what people are going to think about you. And we're still hanging in there after all these years. And Kenny and I not only sing great together and have had wonderful success, we really, really are good friends. Kenny and I are both old timers and knew the music when it first started out. It is completely different now than it was back in our day. But the fact that we're just still at it and still being able to sing and still do concerts, it makes you feel good. Can they grow
1: old friends? I know you, Dolly, and Kenny, we should say as well, are gone now, but you're still making us feel good. Thank you, Dolly, for being an old friend. We will never meet another like you. But you can't make old friends. And that is all the time we have for today. I want to thank Oren Cass and Moa Lathy for the great conversation. Left, Right, and Center is produced by Leo Duran. Our executive producer is Arnie Seipel. The show is recorded and mixed by Katie Gilchrist. Todd M. Simon composed our theme music. Left, Right, and Center is a co-production of KCRW and Fearless Media, and we are distributed by PRX. I'm David Green. Hope you'll join us next week for more Left, Right, and Center.

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Coming up next, KMUD's local news. 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

0: Welcome to the KMUD News. I'm your news director, April Lewis, and I'm glad to be with you for this broadcast. In this episode, we have stories on water issues surrounding the Blue Fire in Benbow last month. Eureka Workshops expose differences between owning and renting. The latest edition of Inside Humboldt Courts. And on an upcoming event for the Bryceland Fire Department. But first, some local alerts and updates. This is KMUD News. Starting off with news from the city of Ukiah. Following careful consideration of the public input received throughout the process, the city of Ukiah's City Council Annexation Ad Hoc Committee is suspending work on the annexation initiative and will not advance further efforts to revise the draft proposal. During the past 2 years, the city developed technical, environmental, and fiscal analyses and received input through workshops, public hearings, written comments, and individual conversations. That input reflected differing perspectives and raised questions about the proposed boundaries, costs, service capacity, land use, representation, and the public process. The feedback received made clear that the current proposal does not have the foundation of public support and shared understanding needed to proceed constructively. From Humboldt County Public Works. The Humboldt County Department of Public Works will be conducting a surface removal and resurfacing project on Elk River Road in Eureka on Friday, September 4th. Work will take place at three project locations between Zanes Road and Wrigley Road. Contractors will remove the existing roadway, repair and rebuild the base, and finish with a new layer of asphalt. Work will take place from 7 a.m. to 7 p.m. Travelers are to expect 15-minute delays and are asked to drive slowly, follow all traffic control devices and road signs in the project area. If you have any concerns or questions regarding this project, please call 707-445-7421. A statement from Cal Poly Humboldt concerning the recent arrest of 43-year-old university student Delos Moore. Quote, "We understand that members of the campus community, particularly students and their families, are concerned following Monday's arrests, and we know that people have questions about student housing. A person's age or prior incarceration does not automatically disqualify an otherwise eligible student from university housing. Education changes lives, and we believe students should have the opportunity to participate fully in the college experience, including living in campus housing. We are equally committed to student safety, maintaining clear standards of conduct, and addressing misconduct. Housing eligibility is based on established university requirements and in accordance with state and federal fair housing laws. Students may be denied housing or have their housing revoked for misconduct under the student code or housing rules, loss of admission or enrollment status, non-payment, or violation of the housing agreement. We can't share circumstances of a student's housing eligibility or any actions concerning an individual student because federal and state privacy requirements limit what can be disclosed about an identifiable student's application, along with housing and disciplinary records. The university takes the allegations underlying Monday's arrest seriously. In compliance with the Clery Act, we notified the campus community following the arrest." End quote. And up next, our main stories. This is KMUD News. Del Oro Water, which serves the Benbow District, faces questions after the August 20th Blue Fire, KMUD News reports.
1: On August 20th, resident Christine watched a black cloud roll up the hill toward her Benbow property. She grabbed sprinklers to wet down her home and quickly realized she barely had any water pressure to work with.
2: And so I start watering stuff down and I realize I have zero water pressure. And, I mean, our pressure is always bad, but it was so bad that I'm like, maybe I'm not even supposed to be using water right now. So I was, like, worried about.
1: The fire started at a nearby shop with a faulty battery suspected as the cause. As it spread, fire crews tried to draw water from a source on Blue Rock known as Wharf Pipe 218.
2: And the firemen told me that literally they were sucking so hard with their trucks that it collapsed the hoses.
1: Garberville Fire Chief Tim Teets, who was on the scene, told KMUD what actually happened there, and it's more specific than a simple water shortage. The source crews turned to is called a wharf pipe, essentially a large distribution line that feeds water from the system into a hydrant or directly into a fire truck, rather than a standard hydrant itself. In this case, it's known as Pipe 218. It was able to fill a water truck. What it couldn't do was push that water roughly 300 feet up the hill to reach the other fire tender, due to a lack of pressure. Crews tried and the hose flattened under the strain. They had to pivot to a different water source to keep fighting the fire. Teets confirmed that same pressure problem is what left Christine with next to nothing at her own property that day. The near zero water pressure that had her relying on sprinklers instead of a hose to wet down her home. Teets says this wasn't a matter of not having enough water. Del Oro's storage is substantial, he says. The problem is the delivery system that's supposed to move that water where it's needed, which he describes as aging and undersized for the demand a fire like this puts on it. He also points to a second unrelated failure nearby. A hydrant already flagged as critical for fire response was hit by a car. Instead of repairing it or replacing it, Del Oro capped it. It's been out of service ever since. Teets says none of this should have been a surprise. He tells KMUD he's personally emailed Del Oro more than four times asking the company to run flow tests on the wharf pipes and hydrants in the Benbow area, and says he's never gotten a response. State rules require water utilities to flow test hydrants every 2 years and provide a water supply map to the local fire district. Teets says neither has happened in the 2 years since Benbow came under Garberville Fire District's jurisdiction. His point, if Del Oro had run those tests and mapped the system, the vulnerability at Pipe 218 would have been known ahead of time. Instead, crews discovered it in real time, in the middle of a fire. This time, they had somewhere else to turn, and it worked out. The hydrant and pipe issues track with other frustrations Christine and her neighbors say they've had with Del Oro, including a water bill that spiked to $424, which the company initially attributed to 39,000 gallons of usage before calling it a computer error. Christine says raised rates over the years were supposed to fund exactly the kind of infrastructure upgrades that failed during the fire.
2: Well, they've been totally caught red-handed. You bought a municipality for $500,000 in 2017, which is unheard of, and you didn't put anything in. You've just been robbing the goose.
1: Del Oro owns roughly 20 small water systems across Northern California. Christine says she's been in contact with a group called Water Warriors, residents in other Del Oro-served communities describing similar billing and maintenance disputes, though she says the group hasn't yet responded to interview requests. KMUD News reached out to Del Oro Water directly with Chief Teets' account, asking whether the company had received his flow testing requests, whether it's aware of the water supply mapping requirement, and whether it had a response to reports that Pipe 218 failed to deliver adequate flow during the fire. In a written response, Del Oro said it had two utility personnel in the field during the Blue Fire assisting crews, and stated that all 21 hydrants in the Benbow District, quote, were in working order and were able to sustain adequate water flow throughout the fire, end quote. The company says it has not received any emails from Chief Teets and is unsure who he may have been corresponding with, adding that it will reach out to him directly. That statement addresses the hydrants. It doesn't address Wharf Pipe 218, the distribution pipe at the center of Teets' account, by name. Del Oro's response also didn't address the water supply mapping requirements or Christine's question about billing and rate increases. Del Oro says its hydrants worked. Teets says the piece of system that actually failed that day wasn't a hydrant at all. It was the wharf pipe that's supposed to move water to where it's needed most. And he says he's been trying to get the company to check that system for 2 years. In the meantime, this community isn't waiting around. In the days after the Blue Fire, neighbors rallied around Kirtan, whose shop was the source of the blaze. organizing a fundraiser to help him get back on his feet. This Friday, September 4th at Stone Junction in Garberville, friends are hosting a spaghetti dinner starting at 6 p.m. along with a 50-50 raffle and live DJs. It's a small but telling response to a hard month for this neighborhood, proof that even when the infrastructure fails, the community doesn't. If you've had your own experience with Del Oro water, billing, pressure, or infrastructure issues, Christine Miller is welcoming other Benbow residents to join her on Facebook, where she is starting a local chapter with Water Warriors. Reporting for KMUD News, I'm Bridget Carstensen.
0: A presentation to the Eureka City Council showed how renters are experiencing housing challenges. Daniel Mintz reports.
3: Eureka Public Workshops have exposed the difference between secure home ownership and renters facing a market that's priced above their wages. Housing challenges were analyzed as the Eureka City Council fielded a presentation on the city's responsibilities and public opinion at its September 1st meeting. Senior planner Kelsey Flederick said the city's state-mandated obligation for blueprinting housing in the upcoming 8-year planning period is 1,740 units. Public workshops and surveying were done from June through August to tap community feedback, and some notable differences between homeowners and renters emerged.
4: So as I was talking to the community, I learned that renters are very concerned about the rising cost of rent with their wages not matching it, and they want to see more rent control. They're also concerned that the available rental units are in poor condition and that landlords are not maintaining the rental units. Owners believe that we should be documenting, monitoring, and encouraging productive reuse of our vacant spaces. And they're also very concerned about parking impacts. So as affordable housing is being developed with no parking and the major transit center means that, or if you're within a half mile of a major transit center, you don't need to provide parking. They're very concerned about what that means for commercial development. And then unhoused people believe that there are systematic barriers to being able to obtain housing. So discrimination against criminal records or the discrimination against housing vouchers.
3: The differences were also apparent when people were asked about their lived experiences with housing challenges.
4: I thought it was really interesting that the people who are reporting no housing challenges experienced are dominantly homeowners, while renters are finding that houses are the wrong size or type for my needs. So maybe they're only finding rentals with like 2 rooms, but they need 3 or 4. Or that it's housing is too far from work. And a lot of those cases where people are working in Arcata and living in Eureka, but they want to work in Eureka. And then people who identify as other report problems with a landlord or experiencing discrimination. And I also want to clarify here that when I was talking to unhoused individuals, the discrimination that they were experiencing was maybe they hadn't been incarcerated, and that is on their record. And then people who are renting don't want to rent to them, or they're using vouchers and they're not being accepted for vouchers. And a lot of people reported discrimination against pets. So a lot of people not being able to find housing because they have pets.
3: Asked about housing development strategies, quote, owners believe that we should be acquiring land to make it available for affordable housing development. And renters think, quote, we should be updating city regulations to make it easier and faster to build housing. Those in the other category said, quote, we should encourage accessory dwelling units through pre-approved plans, loans, and other incentives. Flederick also said the wait lists for low-cost and public housing are so long that, quote, some people just kind of lose hope. During the council's discussion, Councilmember Renee Contreras-Deloach noted the delta between those who own property and those who don't.
5: Just an observation, you can see the tension between, those who are already in a comfortable position are, own a home and are, feeling pretty set and settled versus, the group of people that are out there in the rental marketplace and are watching that volatility inside the rental market here. So, just kind of further validation for, continuing to build.
3: The information from the workshops and surveys will come into play as the city works on its state-mandated housing element plan. Flederick said a fair housing questionnaire will, quote, give us a better idea of what the community is actually experiencing and what we're missing. Also at the meeting, the council unanimously voted for a 45-day moratorium or freeze on the siting of AI data centers in the city while staff works on regulations. The rules will define what constitutes a data center, triggers for regulation, and limits on use of water and energy. Draft regulations will come to the council next month when the moratorium could be extended for 10.5 months and potentially for up to 2 years as zoning and coastal plan amendments are drafted and approved. In Eureka for KMUD News, this is Daniel Mintz.
0: A case involving two known victims just became a case with six. And a murder conviction from 2022 still isn't the end of the story. Ryan Hudson has this week's Inside Humboldt Courts.
6: This is Inside Humboldt Courts. Your courthouse rundown includes a 2022 homicide case that most people have probably assumed was closed years ago, but it's not. A sexual assault case that just grew from two known victims to six, spanning over a decade. And lastly, a child exploitation case that just escalated sharply after months of sitting. First, in the case of The People versus Austin Medeiros. Back in April of 2022, Humboldt County Sheriff's deputies converged on Neeland for what was first reported as a suspicious death. This reporter for Redheaded Black Belt was the only reporter on the scene that day. What we found was an abandoned minivan left at the edge of the Arcata Community Forest as officers scrambled inside the forest, guns drawn, looking for the suspect. The driver's side door was seen hanging open with a cane belonging to the vehicle's true owner near the passenger side of the vehicle. According to the sheriff's account at the time, deputies were called out after the victim's caregiver arrived for a scheduled visit, but was denied entry at the door by a man inside. The man allegedly assaulted the caregiver and fled in the resident's van. The caregiver then found Emily Loba dead inside her home. Deputies spotted the van a short time later in the freshwater area and tried to pull it over. According to the criminal complaint, the driver, Austin Medeiros, refused to yield and drove directly into oncoming traffic to evade them. The pursuit ended on Fickle Hill Road, where Medeiros abandoned the van and fled on foot into the Arcata Community Forest. That's where we found officers looking for Medeiros. The forest was closed to the public. Multiple law enforcement agencies, backed by canine units and ATVs, searched for hours without finding him. Cal Poly Humboldt even issued a campus-wide alert warning students to use caution. However, at the time, the sheriff's department also advised the public that there was no danger. Medeiros remained at large for 11 days before he was found and arrested in Santa Cruz County. The jury convicted Medeiros in 2023, finding him guilty on every charge he faced. First-degree murder, evading a police officer, unlawfully taking the victim's vehicle, assault and battery, felony assault with a deadly weapon, and two more charges, possessing a weapon while in custody, and battery on a custodial officer, both stemming from something that happened after his arrest, while his case was delayed for months by a mental competency dispute. He was ultimately sentenced to 25 years to life in state prison plus additional time. But here's why we're revisiting this case now. An appeals court later reversed one of Medeiros' 8 convictions, just one count, sending it back for further proceedings while confirming the rest. That reversal also triggered a new competency review this year. The court found him mentally fit and formally resentenced him this spring on all the counts that remained standing. The reversed count itself, though, was never resolved. After a continuance granted in August, it's now set for its own bench trial, not a jury trial. More than 3 years after a jury first convicted him for murder, this case still isn't over. Next, in the case of The People versus Brian Marquardt. In the Marquardt case, a newly filed amended complaint reveals a pattern of alleged abuse against six separate victims spanning over a decade, not just the two counts originally charged against him. Brian Lee Marquardt was originally charged with two counts from 2018, a forcible lewd act against a 7-year-old girl and a forcible rape involving a 17-year-old. However, the amended complaint adds 9 additional counts with 5 more victims. Taken together, the amended complaint now alleges serious crimes of abuse against 6 individual victims, 5 girls and 1 boy ranging in age from 7 to 17 at the time of the alleged conduct, across incidents stretching from 2007 through 2018. The case has moved slowly through the pretrial proceedings for months, and now a new preliminary hearing on that amended complaint to review evidence of the new set of charges is set for October 13th. Finally, in the case of The People versus Shadow Forest Randazzo, another case worth flagging. This one escalated sharply after sitting quietly for months. Shadow Forest Randazzo was first arrested back in March on charges related to distributing child sexual abuse material and distributing lewd material to a minor. He was later released from custody on supervised release orders while the case proceeded. Then, in mid-July, prosecutors filed an amended complaint adding a far more serious count, alleging Randazzo engaged in a pattern of sexual abuse against a child under 14 going back to 2007, almost 20 years before this case was ever filed. At a bail review hearing in July, a Humboldt County Sheriff's Sergeant testified about the new allegation, and the judge found the evidence credible and convincing enough to determine Randazzo poses a danger to the public. The judge terminated his supervised release and ordered him held without the possibility of bail. Randazzo was formally arraigned on the expanded charges in August, pleading not guilty across the board. Now, a jury trial is currently scheduled for October 5th. That's this week's Inside Humboldt Courts. I'm Ryan Hudson for KMUD News.
0: The Bryceland Volunteer Fire Department is hosting a free community party on Saturday, September 12th. KMUD News reports. The Bryceland Volunteer Fire Department is hosting a party and barbecue on Saturday, September 12th at the Beginnings Octagon in Bryceland. Admission is free, food plates are only $10, and there will be beer and wine for sale along with live music. KMUD News spoke with Nick Riley, board member and head of the fundraising committee for the Bryceland Volunteer Fire Department, to learn more about this year's event.
7: We have our annual fundraiser called Fired Up, but this year we're kind of rebranding it more as a community party. So we're calling it the Fired Up Party for the Bryceland Volunteer Fire Department. It's at Beginnings Octagon Saturday, September 12th, 3 to 8 p.m. We have music by Bloom and Groovadelics, both local bands. I'm sure everyone will recognize the members of the band. There's a lot of local players in there that are in a bunch of different things. And then we have Barbecue by Moses Dancer with sides by Chef Christy Augustine. And this year, as an appreciation and to make it more of this community party, we're selling our plates of food for only $10. So we really want to encourage everyone to just come down and hang out with us and, you know, meet your local firefighters, or even if you're not in the district, if you just want to come for a good party and hang out with everyone, we'd love to see you down there. You know, if you do want to support more than that, we are going to sell some Bryceland Volunteer Fire Department merch and things like that. And then, as always, we have beer and wine for sale. So, yeah, we'd appreciate it if the community wanted to come out and celebrate with us, especially in the middle of a busy fire season for us. I think we will have some firefighters still out on assignments But we'll have a good chunk of them at the Beginnings Octagon.
0: Nick Riley of the Bryceland Volunteer Fire Department

0: that they can use to then bring more equipment into the community that they serve and be able to better provide emergency services. You know, despite all these other kind of fire-related activities that Bryceland in particular and many other departments do, the core of it is still a volunteer-based local emergency response. So anytime there's an accident, a medical emergency, or a fire-related incident in the Bryceland Fire Protection District area, it's all serviced by our volunteer fighters who are not getting paid. So any of the active fundraising that we do ends up going towards providing better local services.
1: The community is invited to attend the Bryceland Volunteer Fire Department's Fired Up event on Saturday, September 12th from 3 to 8 p.m. at the Beginnings Octagon. Admission is free for all attendees. Reporting for KMUD, I'm April Lewis. That's all for our news broadcast. Thanks for listening. Thanks to our rotation of broadcast engineers, Dennis Marr, Katie Phillips, Bianna Federico, Michael McCaskill, Larry Lashley, and Javier Rodriguez. Also thanks to our reporters for this broadcast, Ryan Hudson and Daniel Mintz, along with our assistant director, Bridget Karstensen. KMUD News is now on streaming platforms, including Apple Podcasts and Spotify. 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Redwood Community Radio acknowledges that its transmitter sites are located on the unceded territory of the Tsingkiyon, Wailaki, Wiyut, Wilcut, and Kato people. We honor ancestors past, present, and emerging, and acknowledge the ongoing cultural, spiritual, and physical connection that these tribes have to the region. I'm April Lewis. Stay tuned in.

Donors to KMUD include Community First Credit Union, formerly known as Vocality Credit Union. Community First is the new local, bringing together the cozy familiarity of your local branch with all the conveniences you expect. With 12 branches in the North Bay, stretching from Novato to Garberville, they're now more local than ever at comefirstcu.org.

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1: This is Ellen Taylor with an All Sides Now. The Matoll Grange is putting on its traditional Labor Day dance and barbecue this coming weekend. The activity has turned thoughts towards the relationship between the organization itself and the labor department and the labor movement. The Grange was founded in 1867 by workers in the Department of Agriculture, nicknamed the People's Department by Abraham Lincoln, because at that time most of the population were farmers. These officials were appalled by the devastation caused by the Civil War. They traveled the country appealing to farmers' love for their land, reawakened their courage, and engaged their cooperative spirit to recover. Soon, a cooperative association was formed, which became an all-inclusive union of small farmers, the Grange. During the Gilded Age, when inequality exploded

0: and monopolistic railroads and grain elevators sprung up, together with banks and financiers, the Greens became a fire-breathing radical. It wrote a Farmer's Declaration of Independence in 1873. And here is a passage of a letter written at the time from the Ferndale Grange to Sacramento. Whereas a people view with alarm the growing tendency of a bourbon aristocracy, which if not checked will finally reduce the working classes of America to mere slaves and vassals, we resolve that we will look upon this bourbon element with suspicion and distrust in their effort to subvert that form of government bequeathed to us by our forefathers, and to erect instead a semi-despotic government controlled by a centralized aristocracy. And here is a song from the Green Songbook, written at the same period. Brothers of the plow, the power is with you. The world in expectation waits for action prompt and true. Oppression stalks abroad, monopolies abound, their giant hand already touched the tillers of the ground. Awake then, awake, the great world must be fed, and heaven gives the power to the hand that holds the bread. During the last century, the politics of the Grange disappeared into the pocket of big ag, and small farms vanished. However, its roots are deep in our national traditions. In Humboldt County, we still have small farms, farmers markets, interest in cooperative stores, and a relatively vigilant population. We need to resurrect all of our local Granges, honor labor, and come to the barbecue. Thank you.
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KMUD Class Ads are for individuals and not businesses. 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Chef Christie's looking for volunteers as well as donations from your gardens for the Bryceland Volunteers Fire Department's Fired Up Party, September 12th. If you have an abundance of zucchini, cucumbers, tomatoes, or anything that can go into a salad or on the grill, they'd greatly appreciate it. If you have something to share or you would like to volunteer in the kitchen, call or text Christie. 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For sale is a children's picnic table. It's 4 feet by 2 feet, $120. Zach is the contact. Telephone 707-267-6976. Well Gulch School is hiring a custodian. Probationary position, 2.5 hours a day. Time to be determined. Monday through Thursday, 8 hours every Friday, 10 months a year. Salary range is $18.15 an hour to $27.66 an hour, depending. $27.66 an hour, depending on your experience. There's more information. Here's the telephone number, 707-925-6285. The Leggett Valley Unified School District's hiring a transportation coordinator, a probationary position. Hours are variable with potential for up to 10 hours per week, consisting of directing the day-to-day operations of the district's transportation department. The salary range is $22.93 to $34.81 an hour. Depending on your experience, there's more information at 707-925-6285. A secluded 1,102 square feet is available for rent. Two beds, one bath, and we got $1,700 a month, electric and water included, first, last, and $500 security deposit required. The total is $3,900 to move in. 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Sweet Guardian Lab needs an immediate rehoming due to roaming. Not good with livestock. The owner can pay to offset rescue and some food costs. He needs a good home, garden, and a loving family and a fence. 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You can see these ads for yourself at kmud.org. Give us a call if you've found what you're looking for, had sold what you had to sell, so we can remove the ad from the air before the end of the 10 days. Here I've got some shout-outs. Here's some listeners who have donated recently. Thank you to Linda from Eureka. Thanks to James from Weaverville. Thank you, Barbara from Ferndale. Thanks, Natasha from Redway. Thank you, Barbara from Eureka, as well as Emerson from Arcata. Thank you, Kathy in Albion. Thank you, Leslie in Arcata. Josh and Tara from Redway. Thanks to Diane from Trinidad. And thanks to Randy and Rachel from Garberville. You guys rock. Thanks.

0: I'm Rick Smith, and this is Labor History in 2. On this day in labor history, the year was 1991. That was the day that a fire killed 25 workers at the Imperial Food Products plant in Hamlet, North Carolina. More than 50 workers were also injured. The plant made chicken products for fast food restaurants and grocery stores. According to an article in the New York Times, the plant was, quote, a warren of ramshackle buildings. The fire started with hydraulic fluid from a ruptured line spraying into gas flames that heated large, oil-filled cooking vats. 90 workers were inside when the fire began. Some were able to escape out the main entrance or a loading bay. But the emergency exits of the plant were locked from the outside. A worker said that this was on the order of the company owner, Emmett J. Rowe, to stop workers from stealing chicken. A passerby, Sam Breeden, was interviewed by the Associated Press. He described the tragic scene saying, quote, they were screaming, let me out. They were beating on the door. The people could not force the door open. At the time of the fire, the company had not had a fire inspection in 11 years. An inspection after the fire found 54 willful violations. The company was fined more than $800,000. Although this was the highest fine in the history of North Carolina, it was far less than federal fines for similar workplace disasters. That's because North Carolina has a state-run occupational health and safety program. At the time of the fire, nearly half of the country had state-run safety inspections. And what of the company's owner, Emmett Rowe? He was convicted of 25 counts of involuntary manslaughter, serving just 4 years.
1: 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For more information, go to laborhistoryin2.com, like us on Facebook, and follow us on the Twitters at Labor History in 2.

Here's a reality that the powers that be keep trying to put out of sight and out of mind. Poverty. Yes, right here in our own fabulously rich USA. Don't tell anybody, but millions of American children, workers, and elderly people are enduring the personal horror of dispiriting, debilitating, deadening poverty every day. It's our national horror, too, for the greatest cause of their penury is not lack of ambition, drug addiction, stupidity, or other canards hurled at the impoverished. Rather, it's the moral poverty of the rich and powerful who routinely rig the system to cut off food access, hold down wages, eliminate health care and child care, jack up rents, privatize everything, and turn government into an exclusive club for corporations and the rich. Such deliberate moves by moneyed and political elites to close off America's pathways of upward mobility is both stupid and suicidal. Not only does it foment deep social anger, but it denies our country the creativity, enterprise, and yes, the genius inherent in even the poorest communities. Most pathetically, the callous moves to abandon the poor is driven by the worst traits in our society. One, a condescending right-wing meanness that openly regards the poor as failed humans who are unworthy of public support. And two, upper-class fear that the poor are hardwired moochers who pollute the gene pool, so they must not be coddled. This is Jim Hightower saying, our people's fundamental values are better than this, and America obviously has the wherewithal to do better. There's no excuse for letting poverty bigots and billionaires set America's ethical standards. To assert little-d democratic values and take action, go to breachrepairers.org. 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

0: 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I mean, on the community page. 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You can direct any questions to our membership coordinator. Well, I think Christy's going to answer it. UDW@KMUD.org. Some featured events. The Heart of the Redwoods Community Hospice is inviting you to their 23rd annual Taste of the Cove. It's a fundraiser to be held on Saturday, September 5th, 1 to 5, Malcolm's Park, Shelter Cove. 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
1: You know, baby, what I want.

Let's see, other goings on. We've got Loose Gravel West going to be playing songs from their new album, Rough Around the Edges, at the Siren Song Tavern in Eureka. It's tomorrow. 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Meet leader Ren Bunsey at 2 p.m. in the lobby of the Interpretive Center on South G Street, a 90-minute rain or shine walk. During your walk with Ren, you can learn about the history of the marsh and how it functions as part of the city's wastewater treatment system. Look at some of the 300 bird species passing through the ecosystem, some of the plants currently gracing its marshes and meadows. There's more information at this number, 707-826-2359. Seed and Soil is going to be playing Afrobeats reggae dancehall music at the Chimney Tree in Phillipsville from 5 to 8 p.m. on Saturday. The Freshwater Grange is hosting an old-fashioned pancake breakfast Sunday, 6, that's 8 to 11, buttermilk, whole grain pancakes, ham, sausages, scrambled eggs, apple compote, orange juice, tea, and French roast coffee. This month, they're also showcasing the work of guest quilter Renee Stauffer. Fish Fest 2026 on Sunday, hosting their yearly fundraiser at Arena Cove in Point Arena. It's noon till 6. Albacore kebabs, oysters, fish tacos, fresh corn on the cob, local craft beer, merchant booths. All proceeds going towards pier and park improvements and supporting the local community. If you're interested in connecting with the community as a vendor or volunteer, you can visit the Arena Cove Stewards Facebook page for more details. Fat Ann's presenting Buckets and Blues this Sunday. It's 1 to 5 at their new Red Crest location. It's on Route 254, Avenue of the Giants. Brand new. 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Community grief gathering at the bookshop in Laytonville, 4 to 5:30. 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Some upcoming events. Humboldt Domestic Violence Services presents Books and Bingo, a night of Western-themed bingo and more, helping HDVS continue providing life-saving shelter advocacy and essential services to survivors and their families in Humboldt County. This fundraiser is taking place at Fortuna Veterans Memorial Building on Friday, September 11th, starting at 5:45. We
with catering smoking amens. Western wear encouraged. There's more information, including a QR code for advanced discount tickets on the K-Mud website. Garberville Libraries having a puzzle swap in the conference room on Saturday, 2 till 4. Bring complete, gently used puzzles. Swap them with other puzzlers for their used puzzles. Winter and puzzle weather are going to be here soon. Don't miss the opportunity to replenish your stash of new puzzle. Wear your best puzzle gear. Fired Up, a community party celebrating the Bryceland Volunteer Fire Department, taking place Saturday, September 12th. It's 3 to 8 p.m. at the Beginnings Octagon in Bryceland. 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The admission's free. The barbecue plates are available at a discounted price this year. Fired Up, a chance for the community to gather and celebrate the volunteers who show up when the call comes, especially in the heart of fire season. Firefighters on hand throughout the afternoon, meeting neighbors and talking shop. Humboldt Locals Makenu, bringing their six-person psychedelic cumbia dance party back to the Stone Junction in Garberville, supported by DJ Blankatron, starting at 9 p.m., going late, tickets at the door. Humboldt Flea Market's going to be at the Arcata Community Center across from Health Sport on Sunday, September 13th, 9 a.m. until 3. They have lots of vintage collectibles, antiques, furniture, art, handmade, homemade clothing, records, instruments, pottery, jewelry, and more. 707-572-6463 is the number for vendor information and spaces available. 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I'd like to remind our listeners that the views and opinions expressed throughout the broadcast day are those of the speakers, not necessarily those of this station, its staff, nor its underwriters. Time will be made available for other viewpoints. Thank you for joining us here. Here comes Off the Cuff. We'll take callers at 7:30 tonight, 707-923-3911.

0: All righty. Good evening, everybody. My name is Sue Maloney. We've got an exciting guest tonight for our show. We're going to be talking with Dr. Ryan Cole. Dr. Cole is a Mayo Clinic-trained, board-certified anatomic and clinical pathologist with more than 25 years of experience in surgical pathology, dermatopathology, and molecular diagnostics. He has evaluated hundreds of thousands of tissue samples across a broad range of diseases, giving him a distinctive perspective on emerging biological and immune-related patterns. He is currently head of medical and scientific affairs with the Independent Medical Alliance, which was formerly the FLCCC. So, Dr. Cole, do we have you on the line with us?
1: I am here with you.
0: Oh, thank you so much. I'm so super excited that you've made the time to be able to speak to the KMUD audience, and I've got a zillion questions. But I wanted to start with asking you if you could give us a background of moving from pre-COVID and then FLCCC and the Independent Media Alliance, and then, of course, talking about ivermectin and the medical establishment in general.
1: Yeah, you bet. So we'll kind of start with pre-COVID, just living a normal life, busy practice. I had one of the largest independent medical labs in the Pacific Northwest. I had broken off of mainstream medicine, oh gosh, almost two decades before, just seeing kind of how broken the system was. So I opened up an independent lab, served doctors all across the country, doing consultation work, mostly biopsy work. We also had a community laboratory doing all sorts of blood work, microbiology, women's health, pap smears, molecular testing, you name it. And had 80 employees, very, very busy lab, and along came COVID. And from the moment they announced it, I thought, this doesn't make any sense. And all these years later, I think most people are waking up and saying, no, it didn't make any sense. You know, certainly it was a disease that spread, affected a lot of people, but the interventions tended to be worse than the disease itself. At Mayo, in my virology training, you know, we had studied SARS-CoV-1. I knew that had affected mostly the comorbid and the elderly, and pretty much knew that this was going to do the same thing, and yet we treated everybody as though they were the same. So that was very unfortunate. And I was fortunate early on to meet some of the doctors from FLCCC, Dr. Verone, Dr. Corey, Dr. Merrick, and others. And you know, all of us who were peripherally saying, wait, there are things we can do to early treat. We don't need to wait for this genetic injection. We all kind of came together from around the world, a great group in Italy called Ippocrati, a bunch of people seeing success with early treatments. And so we knew early on how to treat it. I had followed FLCCC and had gone to many of their national meetings, gave some presentations there, and when the opportunity came to join them as they were broadening their scope a couple of years ago.
0: Uh-oh. Did we lose you?
1: Came on board with them so I could continue sharing the message of things people can do for their health. And you know, not just the COVID era, but much broader and beyond that. And so now I work very closely with a group of almost 60 international senior fellows now in multiple countries around the world. And we're just trying to get out the message of informed consent, empowering the patient, helping them to navigate a broken system, and helping people to understand what they can do to optimize their health so that they don't need a doctor. And, you know, amidst all of this chaos, certainly I fell under a lot of attacks and, you know, a couple of years ago ended up having to shut down my laboratory, not because of the medical boards, but rather because the insurance company started canceling my contracts for quote unquote unprofessional behavior of telling the truth in this supposedly free country. So now my main role is a medical educator all around the world. Literally just came back from a trip around the world and lecturing in multiple countries. So, you know, kind of shifting gears to back in the pandemic, the early treatments, ivermectin, you know, as a laboratory physician, we do a lot of culturing and what we call in vitro studies. And there was a study gosh, over a decade ago by Wagstaff et al. That had looked at the effect of ivermectin against inhibiting viruses from replicating. And granted, that was in vitro, but the common sense when we're in an emergency was, hey, let's use the drugs we have that are known, that are safe. Ivermectin is toxicologically the second safest drug on the planet Earth. On the WHO, like them or not, their top 10 list of world's most essential medications, won the Nobel Prize back in 2015. It's basically from a soil bacteria that was discovered on a golf course by Satoshi Omura in Japan and is a cousin to one of the bacteria in our gut in terms of how it triggers our immune response. And my first patient happened to be my younger brother, who's a type 1 diabetic, so he was in that risk category. And when he got COVID early on, I'm trying to remember the exact month. Anyway, I called in a prescription for him, and he was better in 24 hours. And then my elderly mom ended up getting COVID, and I treated her, and she was better within 36 hours. And I thought, oh my gosh, you know, this certainly works. And it worked like magic in the first couple of variants. So ivermectin, you know, became well-known around the world after they had demeaned hydroxychloroquine, which also works against multiple viruses for a lot of different reasons we can get into during Q&A if you want. And so just common sense, you know, here's some drugs that can keep a virus from replicating, tune up your immune system so you can fight things off more quickly. It was just common sense, and I am my brother's keeper. And basically, as the world went crazy, those of us with no fear said, look, let's just face this, let's treat, let's help, and let's get out of this quickly. What was the response of the medical establishment? Well, rancor, anger, avarice, greed, attack. I was attacked by the CEO of the local hospital system, Dr. David Pate, who decided it would be his job to take me down. So I was at the time licensed in 12 states and, like I said, doing consultation work from all around the country. And so he wrote a complaint claiming I was spreading misdis and malinformation and all that nonsense, and put me through legal hell and hundreds of thousands of dollars of expenses. And granted, at the time I had 4 out of my 6 daughters in college, and you know, I'm trying to support a family, support 80 employees, and learned what lawfare is. And so ended up losing a perfectly good career 500,000 patients later to the attacks of prevaricators and, you know, nothing short of evil people in my mind. And then here we are all these years later, and a week from now, I still have a hearing against the state of Washington. They're still attacking me. California, even though I let my license retire, wants to punish me in retrospect. There's a new federal ruling on behalf of Dr. Corey, Dr. Tyson, and others that I think should stop that. But here we are. Focused more on health. What are we seeing now after the pandemic? Well, certainly an increase in autoimmune conditions. I had called it out early on. I was seeing a marked increase in rapid onset cancers and rapidly progressive cancers after the rollout of the injections, and was the first doctor in the world to say so. And that was from years of observation. At the time, I was seeing about 40,000 biopsies a year. And I knew the patterns, and I knew how many of each types of what kind of cancers I would see under the microscope on a daily, weekly, monthly basis, and started seeing upticks, and simply made the observation, hey, in this older age group, since they got the shots first, a few months later, all of a sudden cancers, and then 10 years younger, they got the shots, increase in a bunch of cancers, and aggressive ones at that. So now, I don't think anybody knows anyone who hasn't had an adverse event of some sort because of the injections for those who chose to get them. And we're just trying to do everything we can as a group, both at the Independent Medical Alliance and many other groups, to try to find interventions, try to treat people, try to help people, and try to avert this biological disaster that was imposed on humanity. So that's kind of a summary of the last couple of years in a few minutes. And I'm grateful to be called upon to be a helper, to educate, to inspire, to motivate people to live healthier, cleaner lives so they can live into old age and feel young.
0: So I definitely want to get into some of your suggestions. I know that you're big on vitamin D. I've been reading a lot about that. I also am it's hard to believe that there's so much push still for taking vaccines. Like, we have it locally here, and it's really shocking that people are even still considering it, doesn't stop the spread and it doesn't stop the transmission.
1: Especially of COVID. I mean, that shot it was defunct the moment it came out because it didn't even cover the variant. By the time the shots rolled out, the new variant had come along. Same thing with the current shots, the current boosters, and people who keep getting them, I guess, are on shot number 11 by now. But this whole family of viruses mutates at a rate that you can't keep up with it. It's like playing whack-a-mole. And so it's really just abject silliness with high risk, with very, very limited possibility for benefit.
0: So what is your response when someone says, the injection has been proven effective at reducing rates of death and hospitalization?
1: Show me the double-blinded, placebo-controlled, randomized trial that shows that. That's complete nonsense. There isn't one. So that's a religious mantra. And it's just justification in people's minds. Yeah. I think of how many people got COVID and never knew they even had it. Okay, so they never had a shot. They didn't have severity of disease. They didn't have hospitalization. So it's a red herring when people say that. It's, mm-hmm. People want to parrot the legacy media says. And, people are good parrots. People just generally fall in line, unfortunately, and repeat what they're told, but they don't dive deeply and study. And that claim is absolute nonsense.
0: It's also just, you can't really prove a negative. You can't, right? Mm-hmm. It's like, yeah.
1: Yeah. Falsifying a negative is difficult.
0: So I was listening to, I think when you were speaking to Brett Weinstein, and you were talking about viruses and using ivermectin, and that primarily viruses cause inflammation and clots. And so that's when you and other doctors turned to ivermectin because you knew that it would be effective. It was effective. It was safe. It was cheap, and it was available. And mm-hmm. and yet it was so vilified by governments and health agencies and hospitals and doctors. And why do you think that was?
1: Oh, very simple. So in order to receive an emergency authorization, an emergency vaccine can only be rolled out if there's no alternative treatment. And these alternative therapies, off-label therapies, and again, the FDA allows the use of off-label drugs. If you go to your doctor, your average doctor, anywhere from 30 to 60%, depending on the specialty, of drugs prescribed are used off-label every day. And most people don't know that. And so to use an off-label drug for the virus at the time was completely legal per the FDA's encouragement from the late 1990s and normal standard of care and practice. So if there were a drug that had efficacy, then the emergency authorized injections never could have been rolled out. They would have been halted. And what's fascinating, most people don't consider the monoclonal antibodies that were rolled out for a while were effective at binding the variants that were there when they were there. And then they stopped using the monoclonals, and yet we're using a more archaic, antiquated form of the vaccine. The monoclonals were keeping up better than the shots were, and the monoclonals alone should have invalidated any emergency authorization of the injections.
0: But that wasn't the trajectory of what the pharmaceutical companies wanted to do.
1: No, it's pretty dark now that you can read what Fauci was writing back and forth and hiding from the people. Walensky, Francis Collins, even Scott Gottlieb, who had been at FDA and walked through the revolving door and golden parachute of being on the board at Pfizer and ended up getting $2.5 million in cash and stock options. It just came out this week that early in 2020, 25% of people had already had COVID, and that was in meetings he'd had at the CIA. Yet he would go on mainstream media representing Pfizer saying, oh, gosh, you know, the seroprevalence or the number of people that have had it is only about 5%. So he's completely lying. And they knew by August of 2020, 80+% of the population would have already had COVID. No need for the shots. Virus had burned it, would have burned its way through. We were done. But they wanted to keep people locked down in order to roll out their experimental shot. And part of the reason for the long lockdowns was so there wouldn't be natural immunity, there wouldn't be exposure, and people recovered. So it really, gosh, when you look back on all of it, it was planned out. It was very lucrative for a lot of different companies, obviously, and lucrative for a lot of individuals with no regard for human life, no regard for children, no regard for the future of a nation, no regard for development of children at that young age, masking kids, delaying their speech, all the horrible things, not being able to say goodbye to family members in hospitals, et cetera. Just inhumane, man's inhumanity to man is almost as bad as the animal kingdom sometimes when you look at things.
0: Yeah, I think that the animals just don't hide it. You see it all out there, right?
1: Right.
0: Yeah.
1: Yeah, it's brazen in the animal kingdom, but it was surprisingly brazen in our society these last 6 years.
0: So I want to ask you about SV40, mm-hmm. and I want to ask you about oncologists and radiologists and them and what they're saying and seeing now and if they're speaking out and being more vocal.
1: Well, SV40, simian virus number 40, comes from the green monkey. It's a green monkey virus. And it used to be that we would grow viruses in kidney cells. So the kidney cells of the green monkey were used to replicate viruses. And back in the era of the early polio vaccines, the polio virus was grown on these green monkey kidneys. Well, back then, we didn't have all the molecular techniques we had now. They happened to have this simian virus number 40 within those kidneys, which got uptaken into the polio vaccines and got injected into millions upon millions of people. And then we retrospectively were able to go back and look at the people who had received that variant of the polio vaccine way back when and saw a marked increase of a number of different cancers. So we know that simian virus number 40 is what we call an oncogenic or a cancer-causing virus. Now, in the making of these injections, basically you use a DNA template to make the mirror image, which is the messenger RNA. And the companies are supposed to, and they grow it using an E. coli bacteria culture with little circles of DNA. These are called plasmids. And when Pfizer made the shots, they basically pulled a cell culture line off their shelves and said, okay, yeah, we'll just use this template, which they didn't disclose to regulators in any country that part of that cell culture line that they used for replicating the DNA in order to make the RNA template actually had some sequences, both of the simian virus 40 called the promoter region, as well as also sequences within it that are help the genetic code get into the nucleus of the cell, our own nucleus. So they were supposed to make a bunch of mRNA, and then there's these little enzymes that chop up the residual, are supposed to chop up the residual DNA, and then you have supposedly a pure RNA product. Well, that didn't happen. These little circles of DNA were found in every vial tested so far in multiple laboratories around the world has shown that this DNA carried over. Well, DNA in and of itself can be carcinogenic, not just the simian virus 40, but foreign DNA getting into our nucleus can wreak havoc. So billions upon billions, hundreds of billions of copies of this plasmid DNA ended up in the injection vials. Wasn't supposed to be there. There was no purity testing for these products. And even the claim from the very beginning that, you know, these are safe and effective, according to FDA rules, the most they could claim in the FDA's own wording would have been maybe effective. Well, I'll tell you what they were effective at. They were effective at contaminating a lot of people's bodies with foreign DNA that's not supposed to be there. And that can cause all sorts of signals, including cancer pathways. And those great people who've been doing this research have been attacked, demeaned. There's an entire publication complex called PubPeer. Others call them PubSmear, because all they do is try to get papers retracted and keeping good papers showing the truth, like the contamination. They try to keep it out of the medical literature so that the lay public and the news can't know that these horrible things were happening in the background. So Kevin McKernan, Jessica Rose, David Speaker, a bunch of others around the world have done this genetic sequencing work and have shown the contamination. Some labs in Germany, Japan, Italy, every time a lab tests it, they find it. So the shots are contaminated. The Pfizer shots have this simian virus 40 carcinogenic promoter in them. The Moderna shots don't, but they have other mechanisms, and they still used E. coli, basically poop bacteria, that with little circles of DNA to make their product. They had different sequences in theirs.
0: That does not sound good.
1: Not at all. Not at all. Definitely not.
0: So when they first rolled them out, did they have this in them?
1: They did. Oh, yeah. Oh. Yeah. Especially the early batches. I mean, the copy numbers, the excessive copy numbers that were there were off the charts, and they were in the first round, second rounds, booster rounds, you name it. They're still using the same process. There is no evidence. The most recent batch of testing on the previous round of boosters, a couple of labs have tested those. They still have contamination. So, you know, they haven't relented, and they're still putting out an impure product under emergency authorization. And, well, I guess they finally lost that, but still, they're putting out an impure product. And, you know, you look on the news and see, oh, there's an outbreak of cyclosporidosis or whatever. And people say, okay, recall all the lettuce.
0: Right,
1: or
0: right.
1: A few kids get E. coli from some hamburgers at whatever joint. Mm-hmm. And all of a sudden, all that meat is recalled. And yet, billions of people have been injected with a contaminated product, and yet there's still no recall on this product.
0: Yeah, it's hard to believe. So do you feel that oncologists and radiologists are seeing what you've been talking about? How couldn't they? But I guess the question is, are they being vocal about it?
1: They're not being vocal enough. That's the challenge. I've had so many come up to me at different meetings around the country and the world and say, hey, thanks so much for speaking out and pointing out what's going on. We appreciate it. I wish I could do it as well. And I say to them, well, you can do it.
0: Right.
1: And if more of our voices were together, then we could stop this chaos. And they say, oh, I can't do it. You know, I have, they're either a younger doctor and have their mountain of med school debt, or they have kids in college. And I looked at them and said, well, yeah, so did I, but the truth matters more than anything.
0: Yeah.
1: And so they're seeing it. They'll, elbow you at a meeting and say, hey, thanks. Yeah, I am seeing it. And, the number of cases they're seeing, the rapid progressions they're seeing, it's astounding. And then the tragic part, the tragic aspect is the treatments that they normally use because of the alterations of how the immune system responds to cancer has been blunted, shifted, or changed. They're not able to. The cancers aren't responding to some of the normal therapies in many of the patients. So they're seeing it. We're hearing more about it. Obviously, the news blames it on, climate change or setting your clock forward or back, mm-hmm. or, the wrong kind of breakfast and anything they can think of to blame it on. But it's anything but that. So anything but the vaccine is what they'll blame it on. But if you look at the graphs and charts consistently around the world, the uptick in cancers happened in mid-21 after the rollout of the shots. And so it's exceedingly obvious to the most casual observer that something changed, and that something that changed wasn't all the things that the legacy media tells you. And so some colleagues are awake, others are just, they're making a mint because they're seeing a lot more cancer patients, and they're just happy putting their heads down and just doing what they do on a daily basis. But it's fascinating. If you look at, you know, here's a for example, the generic drugs that are used for cancer, they don't go up much in price, you know, maybe follow inflation, but they're not expensive like the newfangled ones that come to the market and cost a kajillion dollars. So if you look at the most common generic cancer drugs, the purchasing of those from 2021 into 22 and 23 has gone up almost 27%. So that tells you something in trends right there. And then the other trend is try to get an appointment with an oncologist. It used to be a couple weeks out to get an appointment. Now it's months out. Well, why is that? Because they're overwhelmed and overloaded. So there's so many signs and signals that there's a problem, but it gets shoved under the rug and nobody wants to talk about the elephant in the room.
0: Well, it brings up a whole other issue, which I don't know if you want to get into, but I know that people like Dr. Makis and people are self-diagnosing and starting to do their own self-care by taking ivermectin for a lot of these cancers as well.
1: Mm-hmm. Yeah, I mean, and that's happening. There are many mechanisms of action. So the thing I like to say is, look, a medication or a drug doesn't have to read a textbook and say, okay, I was approved for this, but I can only do that. Right. No, these are molecules. They can do numerous things. And so ivermectin, look, would I use ivermectin and mebendazole for every cancer? I wouldn't. No, each individual patient has different underlying conditions, different genetics. There are as many potential cancers as there are people on the planet. And then you multiply that by the number of body systems, et cetera. And so some patients do see a fairly remarkable response to ivermectin.

0: okay, in the short term, it may have benefit, but in the long term, it can increase the risk of the tumor metastasizing. So one has to be very careful with how they decide which drugs to use, how to use them, how to pulse them, what other things to do lifestyle-wise and/or supplement-wise. And you brought up vitamin D at the very beginning. You know, those who have a normal or above normal vitamin D level, even if you get cancer, you're going to live longer, you're going to have a lower risk of metastasis, decreased risk of cancer overall, because that's kind of vitamin D. It's not a vitamin, it's a pre-hormone. We make it in the sunshine in the summertime. We're kind of getting into the autumn time where we can't make so much, and may have to either supplement and/or one thing that I haven't talked about as much is when you're exposed to cold. So I like, you know, what's called hormetic stress or stressing the body. Cold therapy can cause your cells to pulse and make their own light, their own ultraviolet B light, and make your own vitamin D internally from cold exposure in the wintertime. So, you know, kind of all the sports bros and whatnot, cold plunging, there's actually something to that biologically. So vitamin D is important. Is it going to prevent you from getting cancer? Not 100%, but is it going to decrease your risk? Most certainly. So there's a lot of good studies on vitamin D. And the other important thing too that vitamin D does is it balances your gut bacteria. And you have certain bacteria in the gut that were wiped out by the vaccines, bifidobacteria. Dr. Hazen down in Southern California has done fantastic work on this. So keeping your microbiome healthy, vitamin D, adequate amounts of zinc, vitamin C can keep those gut bacteria healthy. And what do they do? Those bacteria train your immune system and tell your immune system how to fight, what to fight, and when to fight. So, you know, ivermectin, mebendazole, sure, but you know, it's an individual thing, and with specific types of cancer. And I think that's a very, very important message. You know, more effective in certain breast cancers, not as effective in colon cancer, more effective in some ovarian cancers. Not as indicated in some endometrial cancers, mebendazole in, you know, liver cancers, maybe ivermectin as well. You know, again, it depends on the type of cancer, what's the cell line of origin of the cancer, and it's not the only answer. And what frustrates me is, you know, some colleagues out there will say, well, gosh, you know, I put this patient on this and this, and look, their cancer went away. Well, that's great, but what you don't hear about is the 2-year follow-up, the 3-year follow-up, the 5-year follow-up. Now, I want to give credit to Florida and Dr. Latipo and the governor down there, because they're concerned, and so they're putting together studies, which is what the establishment wants. Okay, prove it. Well, you know, these off-label drugs that literally cost pennies, ivermectin to make, mebendazole more expensive. No drug company is going to do a big study on these because it costs a lot of money to do a clinical trial, and they're generic, off patent, and they're not going to make big money on them, so they're not going to study them. They want the expensive new drug,
1: Right.
0: new monoclonal antibody, new chemo, whatever, because they're going to make billions on those. So it's kind of a conundrum. You know, we want to know how do these work, how well do they work, but the way the system is designed, the scientific establishment won't look at it in that way.
1: Right. And if they even do want to see the answer, right?
0: Correct. Yeah.
1: So
0: Which they
1: before
0: don't, because it'll cost them a lot of money on the other drugs when they find out some of these are more effective for a lot of different cancers than some of their expensive ones.
1: Right. So before we open up the phone lines, I want to just get back to vitamin D real quickly, talk about approximately how many I use to take now that we're getting into the winter months with less direct sun. And also I wanted to ask you, if you can't do a cold plunge, is a couple of minutes at the end of your shower effective?
0: Yeah, it is actually. And it's different for women and men. Women, in terms of the efficacy of cold plunging, you only have to get down to maybe 55 degrees, and that's a hormonal difference. And yeah, I mean, that's what I do every morning. I don't get into a cold plunge every day. When I'm traveling, what do I do? Cold shower for the last minute. And dose of vitamin D, I'm trying to remember, I think it was the American Endocrinology Society or one of those societies said, look, without ever even getting your blood tested, you can safely take 4,000 international units a day

0: It's like fuel in a car tank. You burn through it daily. And when you get sick, you burn through it faster. Mayo Clinic had done a study, where I trained decades ago, that showed, look, if your vitamin D was low normal, you didn't ever even go into the ICU and you weren't even intubated. And that's on the low end of the range. So if you get it up on the higher end of the range, your chances, Dr. Martineau out of France did a study a decade or so ago that showed it decreased colds and flu by more than half and the duration by more than half as well, the severity of your cold or flu. So just a common sense, simple thing people can do. If you live basically above the 35th parallel or below the 35th parallel, once you go into your autumn, you're not going to make vitamin D for the next 5 to 6 months unless you're doing that cold exposure and or supplementing.
1: So take at least 4,000. Taking probably 5 to 10 is probably not a bad idea. Is that true?
0: Yeah, that's true. And I want to make sure if people do that and take a higher end of the dose, make sure you're taking magnesium as well as vitamin K2. Mm. The reason being is if you get your vitamin D level too high, you can leach calcium out of the bones into circulation. And you want your calcium in your bones. Magnesium will help mobilize the calcium back to bone. And vitamin K2, where vitamin D likes to go and camp out is in the fat cells. So in order to mobilize it and use it properly, you have to have vitamin K2, the MK7 form of vitamin K2 on board, as well as magnesium. And most people are magnesium deficient as well anyway. So taking magnesium bisglycinate at bedtime, 400 milligrams, probably the basic dose. And then the other question I get very commonly is, well, do children need vitamin D? I'm like, well, they're humans too. And you don't have to go as high of a dose on the kiddos, but once they're adult sized, then they can safely take that 4,000 IUs a day, once they're in their teens. And the little kids, 1 or 2,000 units a day is perfectly fine. Mm-hmm. The best way to get vitamin D, and I'll emphasize this time and time again, is getting it in the sunshine. I haven't worn sunscreen in years, probably a decade. Why? Because I can set my body clock in the morning by going out and meeting the morning sunrise. It sets your cancer protective mechanisms, your skin cancer protective mechanisms. So when you go out in the midday and are exposed, all those protective mechanisms are upregulated. So that's another simple thing in terms of protecting the skin, but at the same time, getting out in the sun, not burning, and synthesizing adequate vitamin D. Again, your skin type. If you have a darker skin, the more vitamin D, the more sunshine you need when we're still in vitamin D season. There's a great app. I'm not sponsoring it or anything. Don't get paid by it. It's called D-Minder. And it's a simple little app. You look at it and it says, hey, time to get out in the sunshine, synthesize your vitamin D for the day. And natural vitamin D always lasts longer than a supplement in the body and is more bioavailable and bioactive.
1: D-Minder is an app.
0: Uh-huh.
1: Cool. And it's telling you how much D is available in your area at that time of day.
0: Exactly.
1: Cool.
0: Yep.
1: Oh, cool.
0: Basically shows where the sun is in the sky, the angle it's at, your ideal time for getting out there and soaking in the sun with as much skin publicly, allowable, exposed as possible, and getting out there in the sunshine and exposing, the arms, the chest, the back, and the legs, and just, the more surface area, the better, the quicker you'll synthesize it. And, swimsuit time of year, great, great time to get out there and get the sunshine.
1: Right.
0: And it has so many more benefits beyond vitamin D, the near infrared light, what it can do for your cell health, your mitochondria, which are the, basically, you hear the powerhouse of the cell, but they're also the battery, they're also the antenna, the nuclear power plant, et cetera. So that's another reason sunshine's so critically important.
1: Great. So I do want to open up the phone lines officially here. I'm sure folks have a question for Dr. Ryan Cole. And again, I want to thank you so much for being available to be on the show with us here. I wanted to mention that I think you were speaking to Brett Weinstein again, and you said something about, I've had people say to me, we trust the science is settled. And you said something about it's never settled, it's just the current understanding of what's happening at that time.
0: 100% true. And you'll hear, oh, well, there's consensus. Well, I like to say if there's consensus in science, it's not science. And it's as simple as that. And if it's science, it's simply not consensus. Because otherwise, we would still be treating people with mercury like we did hundreds of years ago, and we'd be doing all sorts of archaic things. Science and discovery advances. And if we don't open our minds and allow discovery to happen, then we'll live in the dark ages of medicine.
1: One of my favorites is the spraying of DDT, was it?
0: Mm-hmm.
1: And people were just getting like fumigated with it.
0: Sure.
1: And it was, you think about that nowadays and you think, wow, is that really what that was thought to be okay at the time? Cigarettes were, doctors were advertising cigarettes.
0: And all sorts of things. History, the history is just astounding. And I think 100 years from now, people look back and say how archaic we were.
1: Yeah, absolutely. All right. Okay. We have a caller. Good evening, caller. You're on the air.
2: Hello.
1: Hi, you're on.
2: Hi. I'd like to ask the doctor about something that a friend of mine has recommended to me for stiffness in my hands, and it's called MSN. Are you familiar with that?
0: Yeah, methylsulfonyl methionine, yes.
2: He said that it cured the stiffness in his hands in 2 weeks.
0: Uh-huh. Yeah, it's a supplement I personally take every day, actually. And, you know, you can get it from food sources, but it's concentrated as a supplement. And again, this is, I'm not giving medical advice. I'm just saying, what's known about it. And it's great for joints, ligaments. Personally, what I like in terms of pain, stiffness, and joints is near infrared light. So there's a lot of red light therapy devices out there now. I make sure that the ones that are out there, I'm hoping to complete a book shortly on the entire topic of light as therapy. But I tore a tendon a couple of years ago and healed my tendon with near infrared light alone. And my physical therapist said it was going to take 4 months to heal. It only took 4 weeks with light. But yeah, joints, chondroitin, MSM, can be very helpful for stiff joints and discomfort. I think mobility is critical. I know it hurts to move it, but the more you move it, the more the inflammatory cleanup cells can come in as well. So, being physically active as much as possible to the point of pain, but not beyond the point of pain. But yeah, MSM is a reasonable supplement. It's been out there for quite a while, and it's one that, as I get a little bit older every day, I take daily as well.
2: Okay, well, thank you very much. I'll take your advice and I'll get some.
0: Yeah, very good. All the best.
2: Thank you.
1: Okay. Anybody else? No, not yet. So the number is 707-923-3911. If you'd like to call and ask Dr. Cole a question about his experiences. And I want to ask you about your experience speaking. I know you were at some of the early Senate hearings when – oh, we have a caller. Maybe they're not there. Are they there? Caller, you're on.
3: Hey, hello.
1: Hi.
3: Yeah, so I'm pretty sure what I have is a tendonitis trigger finger.
0: Mm-hmm.
3: Yeah, where, I did a lot of work pulling, weeding, pulling, a lot of work with my hands for years. And a couple months ago, I woke up and my middle finger was just completely, my left hand was locked, closed, and it was really hard to open it up. And then I gave it a long break and, it's been better, but it just seems like, the more work I do, it's just painful. And it's not just that. It's like, the hands get a little painful and my left wrist kind of hurts. I don't know if you have any recommendations for
0: that. Yeah, that condition is interesting because sometimes you can even end up with a scar in the tendon that causes the finger to bend, and that's called a Dupuytren's contracture. And sometimes that's like a nodule of scar tissue within the tendon, which can increase the pain as well. I have an organic farm, so I get it. I'm pulling weeds daily and doing a lot of farm work and farm chores, and those hands can get tight like that. Most certainly stretching it and trying to keep the mobility in it is important. Doing kind of your own physical therapy and whatnot. Interestingly, again, I'm going to go back to red light, near infrared light, both visible red and then beyond the red, 850 nanometers. That can break down some of that scar tissue, decrease some of the inflammatory signals that are in that area, decrease the pain. And uh-huh. you don't, and it's not like, you know, a drug or an opioid where it wears off in terms of efficacy. So I'm a big user of a couple of red light devices when I have a sore joint or whatnot. You know, not 100%, but it does, you know, in many studies, it shows the scar tissue that's laid down there can stop being laid down and even reverse in some conditions. So, you know, maybe go online, look at some of those different devices. You want one that's going to have 660 and 850 in terms of nanometers, the wavelength, because those will go about an inch deep into the body tissues and into the ligaments and whatnot. And if it keeps contracting, unfortunately, in some cases, you do have to go to a hand surgeon and get that contracture released. I know that doesn't sound fun. My neighbor's a hand surgeon, and I've seen them go through that. Seen it many times. It not a fun condition, but you know, you kind of self-diagnosed. It's something that happens in certain professions just because of the overuse over time.
3: Mm-hmm. So, what do you think about taking, like, you know, a tablespoon of turmeric with some pepper and some hot water and, like, every day?
0: That's known to be a really good anti-inflammatory, and there's a lot of good history on that. Again, in my daily supplement stack, that's one of the daily ones I do as well. So, you know, a fair amount of anti-inflammatory benefit with that supplement.
3: Okay, cool. And then one more question. I missed this. So, like, say I just wanted to take some magnesium glycinate. What would be a safe, without getting your blood work done, to take?
0: Oh, yeah. You know? Yeah, 400 milligrams every night. I take that at bedtime. I take another one as well called magnesium threonate, THREO. And that crosses the blood-brain barrier, helps with sleep, helps with mood. So, but the bisglycinate is the one that, you know, some people will go out and buy citrate. Well, that'll give you the runs, so you got to be careful what you buy. But 400 milligrams at bedtime of magnesium bisglycinate, GLY, glycinate, 400 milligrams at bedtime is very effective. I mean, honestly, with the osteoporosis crisis we have within a lot of older women in our society, it's generally not a calcium deficiency, it's magnesium deficiency. And a lot of those women should be taking even higher doses, but, you know, getting your levels checked in those cases. I know, you know, some orthopedic doctors that have put their osteoporosis patients on 800, 1200, 1600 milligrams. But, you know, as a male, 400 milligrams at bedtime is a reasonable dose.
3: Okay. And then I got the D3 down, vitamin D3, right?
0: Mm-hmm.
3: 4,000 of that. And then how much of the K2 should you take too?
0: I'm sorry, I didn't catch that.
1: How much the K2?
0: Oh, the K2, you know, that usually comes in a couple hundred microgram dose. Again, I think most of us are underdosed with K2. So, you know, 200 to 300 micrograms is the standard gel cap in K2. And the other caveat I want to add on, vitamin D, vitamin K, vitamin A, vitamin E, they're all fat-soluble vitamins. So you're going to absorb more of them as a supplement if you take them with a fatty food. So, you know, 300 micrograms of K2 is a reasonable entry dose. I know in some atherosclerosis, you know, calcium plaquing of the artery studies, they use higher doses. But that 300 microgram daily dose is a reasonable entry point.
3: Okay, great. And I'm taking a minute here, but I started these new vitamins, a new chapter, methylated vitamins. Mm-hmm. I don't know if you heard of it. I take those, and taking this other stuff's not going to matter if there's some of that in these vitamins, huh?
0: Yeah, I mean, some people carry a gene where they have methylation challenges, and it's fairly common in our population. About 40% of people will carry what's called the methyl tetrahydrofolate reductase gene. They'll have a mutation in that. So taking a methylated B vitamin, taking methylated vitamins, then they have access to those nutrients that they otherwise would not have. So for many people, 40% of the population, taking a methylated form of vitamins is more efficacious.
3: And then for just and doesn't have that problem, it still doesn't hurt at all either, huh?
0: Doesn't hurt at all, no, no.
3: And then I also take omega-3.
0: Omegas, yeah, omegas are probably one of the most underused things in our society. It's great for building your cell membranes. We don't eat as much seafood as we used to, so we used to get our omegas from the fish in the rivers and the lakes and the sea, and the omega-3s are great for brain health, great for blood pressure, great to prevent clotting, great for cell membrane rigidity, great for signaling. Have shown studies that individuals that have better omega levels actually have better longevity and better long-term health.
3: Nice. And what do you think about drinking a good quality extra virgin olive oil, like a tablespoon a night?
0: Absolutely. Yeah, olive oil is high in polyphenols. I usually, you know, take a shot in the morning. It's got kind of that nutty bite to it, bitter bite, but a really good quality extra virgin olive oil. It's got a nice mix of your tocopherols, which are your vitamin E's, and has a lot of other health benefits as well. I never cook with olive oil because it has a smoke point where it literally turns into acrylic once you warm it. So I always do my olive oils raw. Use it for either, you know, salads or like you're saying, just take a shot of it. It's really good for you. I do that as well.
3: Yeah, if I do cook, I just try to use butter, it seems like. I don't know.
0: Mm-hmm. Definitely.
1: Yeah. All right, caller.
3: Okay.
1: Thanks, caller.
3: Thank you so much.
0: My pleasure. Absolutely. Thank you. Great questions.
1: People are getting some great free advice here, doctor. All right. We have another caller. Good evening, caller. You're on the air.
4: Hi. Is this me?
1: Yes, you're on.
4: So I have a couple of questions, but since you're on supplements, I'll just start with that first. I have a vitamin D I take, it's got a K2 added to it, and for one dose, it's 1,000 milligrams of D that you get, and one dose has 200, whatever it is, of micrograms of the K2. So if I increase the dose of the 1,000 milligrams to like 4,000 or 5,000 or 6,000, then I'm, with this particular supplement I have, it's also increasing the K2, where I'll be taking like 1,200 micrograms or more. Is that detrimental, or is that okay?
0: That's a good question. Not detrimental per se. I know some people that do megadose vitamin K2. They usually have an underlying diagnosis previously of hardening of the arteries. I would, you know, again, not medical advice, but I take mine separately for that very reason. And that way you can control the dose of each one. I tend not to take very many combined supplements. Uh-huh. And then in the summer, I generally, yeah, again, I run an organic farm. Most of my supplementation is real food and sunshine in the summers. In the winters, I tend to supplement more. But I would probably buy them separately if you can.
4: So just take this one at the dose it recommends, which it recommends like two doses a day. So that would be...
0: That's fine. You take one in the morning, one in the evening, and then buy a couple other gel caps of vitamin D if you want to add some more on. And again, take it with a fatty food. You'll absorb more of both of those vitamins.
4: Okay, that's good to know. And another question I had was, how does the Novavax vaccine compared to those other ones that you are saying were bad?
0: It's closer to a traditional shot in terms of it's got a protein in it instead of having a genetic code in it. But in order for any injection to work, they have to add what's called an adjuvant or an irritant. So historically, that revs your immune system, and then you are supposed to build an immune response to whatever the shot is. Well, in Novavax, that's actually made from a moth cell protein. So I don't know about you, but I don't want any insect cells injected into my body either.
4: Yeah.
0: Or insect proteins, because they're, you know, it's still a spike protein. That spike protein can still cause clotting. The Novavax, the variant that it covered, is long since extinct and gone the way of the dinosaurs. So They haven't gotten approval for newer ones. And even with their technology, I'll never get another injection the rest of my life. That's just my opinion, personally. I don't trust the system, don't trust what they're putting in these things, and having a moth protein injected into my body just doesn't sound like common sense.
4: Yeah, I know. I agree. I don't get any vaccines either, but I did get a tetanus one a few years ago when I got a big injury. And I don't know if I should have done that, but I was kind of talked into it at the hospital to get the tetanus. Sure. So,
0: yeah, and you know how many cases of tetanus there are in the world?
4: Yeah.
1: And doesn't that have to be in your system like a long time before you get the vaccine?
0: Well, here's what, you know, okay, another just simple factoid. The higher your vitamin D level, the better your immune memory. When we get one exposure to tetanus as a child, you have those immune memory cells for a lifetime. So I had an employee a couple of years ago. She was going back to work at a hospital, and they said, hey, we checked your antibodies. You don't have any protection against hepatitis B. You need a booster series. And so I checked her vitamin D level. It was super low, rickets level. And I said, hey, let's do an experiment. Instead of going in and getting that booster series, I know your vitamin D is super low. Let's put you on a regimen, and let's retest you in a couple of months. Well, lo and behold, she got her vitamin D up to normal, and her antibodies, the immune cells that make antibodies, woke back up and said, oh, yeah, we're here. But they need that signal from that master conductor of the immune system to be there. So even with tetanus, I mean, great studies have been done that showed that there's a lifetime of immune memory for tetanus. This whole idea of boosters, you know, it came along financially, but if we corrected the vitamin D levels in a population, all this booster nonsense would go away as well for the most part.
4: Mm-hmm. I have one more question, and this is a bit more specific. Is ivermectin not compatible with helminthic therapy?
0: Well, it is a helminthic. It kills parasites and worms. They have a little ion channel that humans don't have. And so it basically opens up a potassium chloride channel in their membrane and then paralyzes their nervous system. So
4: if you have helminths, you don't want to do ivermectin.
0: Yeah, I mean, there's some, you know, praziquantel and a couple of other drugs that one would use for other parasitic infections. You don't want to use them both at the same time, per se. If you're using an antiparasitic therapy, you take it on an empty stomach. If you're using ivermectin to get into the tissues in the body, you take it with a fatty food. And
4: well, my point being, I don't want to get rid of the helminth, so I would not be able to use ivermectin for anything else.
0: If I
4: wanted to preserve my helminth.
0: Yeah, because some people, if they have a higher level of certain helminths, actually it decreases some of their allergies, interestingly.
4: Exactly, yes. Okay, thank you for that.
0: My pleasure.
4: Good show.
0: Thank you.
4: Okay, bye-bye.
0: Thank you, bye-bye.
1: I think we have another caller. Good evening, caller. I think you might be the last caller this evening.
5: Hello.
1: Hi, how's it going?
5: Good, good. I had a question for the doc. I got the Moderna vax. I got talked into that. I heard nidocaine or ETBA or something might reverse it.
0: You know, here's the good news. There was a study done by a colleague of mine, Dr. Vibeke Manish in Denmark, and Dr. Schmeling, and I'm forgetting the third author. They looked at the shots. About a third of them basically acted as though they were placebo. About two-thirds, people had a mild to moderate reaction, and it was only about 4 to 5% that had severe reactions. So there were a lot of batches that went out that weren't horrible. And if you haven't had symptoms from it at this point, count your blessings. I'm not here to judge anyone that did or didn't take a shot. I'm just saying never take a genetic injection again. So, you know, you may have dodged a bullet. You may be okay. Reversing it, getting out of the body, no evidence that one can do that. One can blunt the effects of some of the side effects if one is having reactions. And that's very individual and specific to what the symptoms may be. There are ways to try to block the spike protein. Ivermectin's one of them, but there's many other medications that can do that. So, you know, EDTA and chelating, that can mess up with your body's minerals, your neurologic function. So you got to be very careful with that therapy and be in the hands of someone who's been doing it for decades. So I'm not a big fan unless you're in, and there's no evidence that you're going to bind that spike protein and do that. I mean, that's a kind of an extreme claim and not biologically very plausible from, you know, what I know about cells and physiology and whatnot.
5: Okay. So just go out on a wing and a prayer.
0: Wing and a prayer. I mean, get out in the sunshine, you know, do all the other good things. Move your body, stay hydrated, stay positive, and if you're not having any other symptoms, wonderful.
5: No, I'm not. I did have a little flu-like feeling after the day after the shot. But
0: so you're probably in one of those lucky categories, and so count your blessings in that regard.
5: Okay.
1: Caller, I do want to out the website, the imahealth.org website, and there's a lot of information on there, resources and treatments, and one of them is called... an approach to post-vaccine cardiovascular and cancer care.
0: Yes. So yeah, thank you for that. Yeah, we have great guides there, great team that's put together a lot of information. It always continues to evolve as we learn more. So we're not consensus science. We're always learning new things, and as we learn them, we put them out there for people to use and benefit from, we hope.
1: Great. Well, Dr. Ryan Cole, I want to thank you so much for being on with us, and we're going to have to close off here, but thank you so much for joining us.
0: Absolute pleasure. Thank you so much.
1: Thank you.

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Good evening and welcome to Classical DJ. I want to tell you that the KMUD Board of Directors currently has an open seat filled by board appointment. 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Thanks for diving into the mud. Oh, the Eureka Symphony is holding chorus auditions 1 to 4 p.m. on September 18th and 19th in Eureka. Singers selected through the audition process will be joining the Eureka Symphony for its All-American Concert, March 5th and 6th at the Arthur Center for the Performing Arts. Singers should be prepared to meet the specific audition requirements listed on the Eureka Symphony's website. 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For audition requirements and additional information, visit eurekasymphony.org/auditions. The first hour of Classical DJ tonight, playing Mozart's Grand Partita, Kochel 361, the Wind Serenade number 10. We'll hear the Franz Liszt's Hungarian Rhapsody. In the second hour of the program, we'll be listening to Symphony No. 9, Franz Schubert, the Great Symphony No. 9 in its entirety. We'll hear it'll be conducted by Valerie Gergiev Orchestra in Munich. And then we'll hear another one from Mozart to close out the show, Mozart Symphony No. 25 in G minor, Kochel 183, Allegro con Brio. It's as performed by Academy of St. Martin in the Field, Sir Neville Mariner as the conductor. Thank you for joining us here on Classical DJ.

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2: I'm getting tired of wasting my time intercepting this program to do the job that the FCC is not doing. 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I am signing an executive order banning foreign languages and making FM radio English only. 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I will impose harsh sanctions on poison oak and increase tariffs on anyone who listens to it.

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Home to thousands of musical instruments. Many Earth musicians now are destitute due to lack of support, which is a symptom of a collapsing civilization. 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

My doctors told me that I need to maintain a refined diet to stay alive. The cheeseburgers I eat every day are not processed enough. That is why I had my surgeons transplant the cecum into me so that I can eat poop. Not just any poop. I eat my own feces. When I'm not eating shit, I listen to K-Mud.

Darkest Paleo Wolf. And prior to this one, we heard a artist that cannot be found anywhere on the internet. They are known as Speed of Darkness, based in Whitethorn, planet Earth. So in the first hour, we heard the artist known as

wheel is scheduled to perform multiple times in the sector of Earth known as Humboldt. An Earth week on the Gregorian calendar beginning May 16th, 2026. 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

In a generic strong lensing problem, the vector field V has only simple zeros. The Jacobian is a diagonalizable matrix with non-zero eigenvalues. This means that each image is perfectly well-defined, not arced or smeared. The image is arced only in the infinitely improbable case that you have a singular Jacobian. But we see gravitational arcs all the time. The reason for this is that for the special case of a spherically symmetric source, the Jacobian is always singular. The source, the center of symmetry, and us make a plane, and this plane includes the z-axis, and necessarily includes the direction of the image. The Jacobian at a zero of V prime always has a zero eigenvalue in the direction.

In a generics complex problem, the vector field V has only simple zeros. The Jacobian is a diagonalizable matrix with non-zero eigenvalues. This means that each image is perfectly well-defined, not arced or smeared. The images arc only in the infinitely improbable case that you have a singular Jacobian. But we see gravitational arcs all the time. The reason for this is that for the special case of a spherically symmetric source, the Jacobian is always singular. The source, the center of symmetry, and us make a plane, and this plane includes the z-axis, and necessarily includes the direction of the image. The Jacobian at a zero of V prime always has a zero eigenvalue in the

0: This is Mike D from the Charles Bradley and His Extraordinaires band. 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Woo!
1: We are 6 months into an unpopular war with Iran, but Republican lawmakers are telling their voters, we need to see this through. This is the hand we were dealt, and you should keep us in Congress. Is that enough to help them save their seats this November? We'll talk about that and how the war has also worn away at our military's strength and morale. I'm David Greene. Join Moa Lathy, Mike Dupke, and me for Left, Right, and Center.

0: Welcome to Spirit in Action. My name is Mark Helpsmeet, and each week we bring you visits and conversations with people doing healing work for this world, hearing what they're doing and what inspires them and supports them in doing it. Welcome to Spirit in Action. Today's Spirit in Action guest is Deborah G. Plant, author of the book Of Greed and Glory in Pursuit of Freedom for All, addressing the direct linkage of slavery, the 13th Amendment, mass incarceration, and the ways in which exclusive wealth and power undermines freedom for all of us. Deborah is editor of the New York Times bestseller, Barracoon, The Story of the Last Black Cargo, by Zora Neale Hurston. Deborah Plant is an African-American and Africana Studies independent scholar, writer, and literary critic, and she holds MA and PhD degrees in English from the University of Nebraska-Lincoln and traveled to Benin in West Africa as a Fulbright Hayes Fellow. Deborah Plant grew up in Louisiana but now lives in Florida, and she joins us today via Zoom from Florida. Deborah, thank you so much for joining me today for Spirit in Action.
1: Oh, you're very welcome, and it's my pleasure to be here, Mark.
0: I had one question. I had a couple questions, actually, about your name. When you were bad as a young girl, did your mother call you Deborah, or did she call you, had to call you something different, Debbie? You know, I don't know. What did she do to, maybe she said, Deborah G?
1: No, actually, that's not even the name used in my household. Almost everybody in my household has at least three names. And for most of us, our parents use our middle name. So it wouldn't be calling one name or the other. It would just be very emphatically calling that one name.
0: Okay. I was just Mark, and so they couldn't do anything fancy with that. The other thing I wondered was the name Plant. And since so much of what you write about in Of Greed and Glory is about the legacy of slavery to today, and plantations fit in there, Plant seemed like a bad name to some degree. Do you know where it came from?
1: You know, I have researched it, but nothing definitive. I sort of thought it might have been an abbreviated form of Plantagenet from French, given that we're in Louisiana. But I don't know if that's really the case. And then I was really taken aback when I moved to Florida, and there's a city called Plant City. So apparently it's sort of common, but I'm not sure of the source of it, although I found nothing conclusive.
0: There is so much in Of Greed and Glory that we're only going to be able to hit just a few of the highlights here today for Spirit in Action. But I'd like to hit as many as we can. One thing that I want to just, it's my overview, having just finished the book this morning, is that I think at some point you could have been a really good preacher. You certainly know how to speak powerfully and clearly and going right to the root of things. Had you ever considered going down that line?
1: No, although, like I said, we went to church every Sunday, and that folk preacher and that folk preacher voice is so much a part of our culture. I even have written about that in relation to Dust Tracks on the Road, Zora Neale Hurston's work, where one of her books, Jonas Gorevine, is about her father, who was a minister, and his ability to speak in that sermonic voice and tone. So no, I've studied it. I've studied the form, but I have not intentionally, consciously moved in that direction of preacher.
0: Well, there's a good share of it in this book that I think people should just go out, stand on the street corners and read some of this. And I have a feeling it would make things percolate for folks. I think that foundational to the book is that our society has this mistaken idea that slavery actually ended, as opposed to morphing. I'm sure you can put that in better words than I can, Deborah. So why don't you take a stab at it?
1: Yeah, we do have that idea. It recalls, for me, James Baldwin, a 20th century writer, activist, who said that history is something that most of us think that it's a record of things in the past, and that we read a book about it, and our idea is that it's something that happened and it's over. But history is living, and history is within us, and we carry it with us. We carry it with us because so much of it is unconscious, because we don't really pay attention to or give attention to how history repeats itself, and not so much repeats itself, but reproduces itself. And slavery is one of those phenomena that gets reproduced, but because it's in a different form, we can't really discern that that's what we're dealing with. The 13th Amendment, as you, I'm sure, well know, declared that slavery was abolished in the United States and its territories. But as Bryan Stevenson has pointed out, slavery did not end with the 13th Amendment. Slavery evolved. It took on new forms. And some of those new forms looked like convict leasing. It looked like tenant farming and sharecropping. And later on, it looks like mass incarceration. But we sort of see mass incarceration as something distinct from the institution of slavery. But that's because what we are missing is really understanding the essence of slavery, not the form that it takes, but the essence that generates the forms that it takes. And that essence has everything to do with this notion of a master, this notion of a slave, this notion that someone who presumes to be some superior master can at will, if he, she, they have the force, have the power, have the structures to consider those who are, as they see, inferior to them, to subject them to the will of that so-called master, subject them, enslave them, exploit them, extract their labor, extract their resources, take what they will, and it's okay. It's justified, and it's sold as being justifiable. When we look at this essence, this master-slave dynamic, when we look at the will of one to dominate, subjugate, to exploit, and enslave another, when we look at that dynamic, it's not only very clearly seen in the so-called justice system and prison institutions, but it's also everywhere else that we look. If we look in corporate America, if we look in our own homes, if we look at how various state officials treat citizens in those states, and when we look at this issue of inferiority, superiority, master, slave, domination, subjugation, authority to speak, to do, repression of the personal sovereignty of not only individuals, but the collective. When we see that essence, when we see that dynamic, we understand that slavery is less about an institution than it is about a mindset and a worldview. And that mindset and that worldview reproducing those structures that basically have the very self-same outcome.
0: So slavery, as it was seen in the United States, was mostly, not completely, Black people, Native peoples from this country are also slaves. And sometimes in some places, there were actually Blacks or Natives who had slaves of their own, even in this country, though that was a tiny fraction of that horrendous institution. When things have shifted throughout the country from the formal practice of slavery to mass imprisonment, Jim Crow, the sharecropping, all those things that you mentioned already, convict leasing, how disproportional are the numbers of Blacks and white to their representation in the population as a whole? Because one possibility, which hopefully wasn't even nearly approached, was that there's the escape clause in the 13th Amendment, which allows slavery for imprisoned people, people duly judged guilty. Possibly the governments, particularly in the southern states, could have taken all the African Americans and put them into prisons and said, see, we're not doing slavery, just imprisoning them, right? So how close did they come to doing that?
1: Well, this is exactly, they didn't come close to doing that. They did that, you know, creating or changing laws that facilitated criminalizing newly emancipated African-Americans and changing the law to justify, say, something that might have been seen as a misdemeanor, making that a felony, and therefore you are subject to incarceration. It's not like they came close to doing it. This is what they did. And use that loophole to justify funneling these newly freed African Americans into the prison system through convict leasing or just in prison specifically or directly, and reclaiming their escaped, quote unquote, labor force. And you, as you point out, yes, there were a small number, but yet there were African-Americans as well as people of other cultural backgrounds who practiced enslavement, which is to say, we're looking at those who were targeted in a general sense, but really what had this institution be what it was that drive for money, for profit. It's greed. And this is one of the things I was trying to emphasize in the book. And also this underscores my choice for the title of Greed and Glory. It's like there are those of us of whatever ethnic background who are so ambitious to have more than we need that we will adopt that mentality, that worldview of slavery. We will adopt that and generate and continue to generate and formulate institutions and structures wherein this horrible hierarchy plays itself out for those who assume that they are due that they are the privileged ones, they are the elites, they deserve to have all of the wealth there is, they deserve to have all of the authority, they deserve to have the voice, they deserve to have all of the profit. It doesn't matter who they exploit, and exploitation, that's the means to the end of greed and glory, or what I call sometimes false glory, that idea of living that privileged elite life that puts you above everyone else, above the common lot, above the law even, then this is what happens. This is what occurs. So when we're looking at post-Civil War and that labor force that generated all of that wealth for plantation owners and business owners, merchants and what have you, there was the idea we have to regain control of that labor force. And the convict leasing system and the mass incarceration that began at that point in time, this was their means of reproducing slavery, but without calling it slavery.
0: Back when I was in, I guess, 9th and 10th grade for history class, we talked, you know, you go through U.S. history, and as they described it in the course, there was this happy time, Reconstruction, in between the Civil War and when the worst abuses of Jim Crow and the rest took hold. Was there a happy time when there wasn't mass incarceration for African Americans?
1: There was, of course, the, I think I could use the term jubilee of emancipation itself, right? It's like we're free, we're no longer not only not slaves, but this political structure has been put in place to endow us with citizenship. So, you know, these are things to be happy about, to be glad about. But at the same time, as African Americans were actually putting this new citizenship identity, putting it into practice, those who had been in positions of the master or the master class, this was enraging to them. This was insult to them. This was an abomination in actuality. So once Andrew Johnson basically rescinded even the whole business of 40 acres and a mule with people trying to get on their feet, he rescinded that and returned not only land and property back to those Confederate operatives, he also returned authority to them. So they now have autonomy as officials of state and government and what have you, and they use that power to re-enslave the very people who that Civil War contributed to their emancipation. So what happy time there was, what joy, what celebration, was short-lived. There is a book titled, My Folks Don't Want Me to Talk About Slavery. And in this book, people who were newly emancipated and a generation or so, well, not a whole generation, but some decades out of emancipation, and their stories were collected. And some of them talk about how living after slavery was oftentimes worse than being in slavery itself. They say it's worse than slavery. And that was freedom, right? Why? Because you have no resources, right? You're on your own, but the government does not assist you in establishing yourself as a free, autonomous, independent person. What little bit was given by way of this promise of 40 acres, that was rescinded. That was rescinded. And what resources were available to these millions of people who are free, but have what? And that, of course, reminds me of Hirschman's work, Barracoon. Once Oluwole Khosla, who is also called Cujo Lewis in that narrative, once he and the others who came over with him were emancipated, they had nothing. They had nothing. And they go to Timothy Mayer, who was the one who was responsible for them being brought into America, into Alabama in the first place, and says, well, you've taken us from our country. You've enslaved us for 5.5 years. The war has been fought and we're free now, but we have nothing. Why don't you give us a piece of this land so we can build our homes? And Timothy Mayer says to them, are you crazy? You think I'm going to throw property at property? Because they weren't considered human beings. They were still considered in the minds of those, that so-called master class, as property. And as the story goes, they had to scrimp and save for every little thing that they got. No assistance, while at the same time also being exploited, the labor being exploited, the attempt to voice themselves through voting, the attempt to repress that. And so everything that should have allowed us to be happy as free American citizens was trampled over. It was ignored. It was dismissed. Although we had citizenship, we were still treated as property. And the law, although slavery was abolished, the law facilitated our re-enslavement. And so that victory, that emancipation, that joy of not being seen as a particular slave owner's property, that was short-lived, not because anyone wanted to remain in slavery, but because those who had that power, and I would call the force and the lack of humanity and so many other things we can call it, those who were in those positions just wanted to perpetuate, to continue what they were experiencing prior to emancipation. The whole business of being the so-called master, that's a mentality, that's an attitude, that's an orientation. They felt it their birthright to have that and to maintain that.
0: Yeah. You know, one thing I found amazing, if I have my facts straight, there was a move to impeach Andrew Johnson for all of his bad policies. That vote to impeach was defeated by one vote. If there had been one vote differently, he would have been impeached. And who knows, maybe the whole direction of working in the aftermath of Reconstruction, the 40 acres and a mule and all of that, maybe that actually would have happened just by one vote. And so each time a person says they're not going to vote, I say, well, you could be the vote in the impeachment of Andrew Johnson.
1: Yeah, absolutely right. Absolutely right. I mean, there were always these moments, these opportunities where things could have gone right. And but for some one thing or several things or particular pressure on this side or that side or what have you, didn't allow us to break through that. And we have to be mindful of that, because when we have opportunities, and not even just have, but create opportunities to really create the kind of America that we want, we have to be active about helping that to come into realization. One of the things also that I try to emphasize is that there is nothing inherent in time that will bring us the America that is ideal in terms of what our forebears, our founders, our framers, and freedom fighters, what they were trying to create. That doesn't just happen. And it's not necessarily something that's going to evolve just because time flows. That's not the case. We have to really understand that those ideals of, and principles of freedom, justice, liberty for all, we have to move from giving lip service to that to actually embodying those ideals.
0: Absolutely. One thing I wanted to check with you specifically, Deborah, was you grew up, your home is Louisiana, you're in Florida now. It may be a naive part of me, but I somehow believed, at least around New Orleans and perhaps in Louisiana, that there was a little bit more enlightened view of race because of its French background as opposed to its English background. I think that the French turned against use of slavery and that kind of thing, rights of people, a bit earlier than the general populace in the United States. Did you experience any of that, or is that just a mistaken view I have of France and its effect on New Orleans?
1: France appears to be progressive and liberal then and now, but France didn't really turn from enslavement. When I think about France, I think about Haiti. And I think about the fact that Haiti, through revolution, won its freedom from France. But France set out to re-enslave Haiti and impose on Haiti this bill of reparations and demanded that Haiti pay France for the slaves that France lost during that revolution. And Haiti has only recently in the 20th century, recently paid the reparations that France demanded. When I look at colonialism, when I look at French so-called colonies and so-called post-colonialism, I mean, that's not even a real thought or idea, something called post-colonialism, because European powers, and France is one of them, simply re-enslaved, not necessarily physically, but economically. And so they tie these countries into their economy in such a way that the wealth of those former colonies, so much of it goes to France. So I don't see France as any more liberal or progressive than the English. There may be a different flavor of colonialism, a different flavor, an inflection that makes it appear as though one particular European power may be less barbaric and less inhumane. But that's on the surface. That's on the surface. So in Louisiana, you know, Louisiana is, you know, this is where my brother is. This is where my brother is incarcerated. So the idea that French influence somehow might have had our culture, Louisiana culture, become also more humanitarian is not the case.
0: Do I recall correctly, I'm pretty sure about this, that maybe it was New Orleans was a safe spot, even during slavery, that you could be a free African-American in New Orleans, whereas if you stepped into the rest of Louisiana, that you lost any of those rights or freedoms. That's the thing I was thinking about that keyed this for me.
1: Well, there is the lore about places like Congo Square, for instance, where voodoo priestesses had a certain power and a certain authority. So I would say, yes, I would agree, but I wouldn't be absolute in that, because when authorities choose to be harsh and choose to show who really is the authority, they do so. There is no safe space. If there's no safe space for everyone everywhere, there's really no safe space. And that safe space is only safe until those who have permitted it a certain false security, when they choose to show who really controls that space, they do.
0: One of the things that really surprised me was, I don't know, I've lived in Wisconsin almost all my life, except, by the way, I lived for 2 years in Togo, West Africa. So you're traveling to Benin right next door. I actually put my foot in Benin once. The Mono River is the boundary between the two countries in the southern part. I stepped over there. It was a time when it wasn't easy to travel through Benin because of the government they had there at that time. But part of the thing is, growing up in Wisconsin, so much of the racial politics that was George Wallace and all that in the South was foreign to me. It was somewhat distant. There's racism here, but it was a different flavor, right? The idea of imprisonment at hard labor, life with hard labor, for some reason I thought was a thing of the past. Certainly by the 1940s, 50s, it must have been gone. And evidently it's not. I'm not sure even what that exactly means. What I have in my mind is the movies of men on a chain gang breaking up rocks for some reason. Why they would have them do that work, I do not understand. But hard labor was that. What does being imprisoned at hard labor, what does that actually mean? What kind of worker, what are they doing to you?
1: For me, based on my knowledge of my brother's experience, hard labor shows up in two specific kinds of ways. And that is working in the fields on these swaths of land that used to be, quote unquote, slave plantations, right? And so Angola is built on these very same lands. And the very same work that enslaved peoples were forced to do, whether it's cotton or sugarcane or rice or whatever it is, whatever the crop was, the same kind of labor is exactly what those who are in prison at Angola, this is what they are forced to do as well. My brother wrote that when he first went to Angola, he said he was working in the fields. He was either cultivating crops or chopping grass or fixing fences or digging ditches, you know, and so working, being forced to do that. And from some things I've read also, to the point where these men are not allowed to leave what work they're doing to even take care of their, you know, personal needs. And so when he first got there, this is the work, he says, of every new person who comes into Angola. You're going to be in the fields. You're going to be worked in the same way enslaved peoples were worked on that plantation during historical slavery. So since then, he has had jobs that are not in the field. But at the same time, which gets me to the second sort of description of hard labor, is that you have no choice but to work. Whatever the labor is, you don't have a choice to not work. If you don't do whatever it is you've been appointed to do, well, you'll be punished to the extent that you either relent or you will suffer. And what also makes it hard labor is that this is not even, for my brother anyway, it's not even 10 years or 20 years. This is for the rest of his life. You know, he was sentenced to life at hard labor without the possibility of parole. And that is a definition of enslavement.
0: Again, the 13th Amendment, and you document this in your book Of Greed and Glory in Pursuit of Freedom for All, you document some of the history of how this escape clause in the 13th Amendment, where it says, well, except duly convicted people.
1: That's right. Yes.
0: And that evidently has been replicated on state levels in constitutions and other things. Well, one of the glimmers of hope that I saw in your book, Deborah, was where you mentioned there's been a movement to eliminate that clause from all these constitutions. I haven't seen it at work yet on the national level. Could you talk about that movement, where it's actually been successful and where it's happening now?
1: Several states, including Utah and Nebraska and several others, have passed legislation that takes this criminal exception loophole out of their state constitution. Louisiana was another state that put this on the ballot, but because the languaging of it was not quite right and it created some confusion, it didn't pass. But I'm hoping that the congresspersons there in Louisiana will put that back on the ballot and have it written in a language that makes it clear to people what the objective is.
0: Folks, today for Spirit in Action, we're talking to Deborah G. Plant. She is author of the book Of Greed and Glory in Pursuit of Freedom for All. And she's talking to us from Florida, although she's originally from Louisiana. You'll find a link to her. The Harper's Collins editors that she works with is the best site to find her. And I've got that link on northernspiritradio.org. So if you want to track her down, track down more of her writings, both her writings and the books she's edited and so on, that's a good place to start looking. One of the things, Deb,

0: I didn't know about most of what I researched and wrote about in the book in relation to Angola. That was news to me about how that place that's called Angola now, how it came into being, and the various differently named plantations that became basically this one whole thing that eventually became called Angola. And then once the prison population was centralized, because they were initially, as you remember, those people in stripes with chains and balls and whatnot, that's an apt description of convict leasing labor, right? You see them on the side of the road or whatever, or in the woods or what have you. Once all that population that would be in various parts of the state, and sometimes even in other states, once they were centralized into this place on that plantation, they kept the same name, and the name of the plantation now became the, and actually the prison is not called Angola, really. That's a popular name. The actual official name of the prison is Louisiana State Penitentiary. But it's Louisiana State Penitentiary at Angola. But popularly, this is what everybody calls it. And no, I didn't know all of this history. And I didn't even know that right here in Florida, there was an Angola community. That community was a community of Maroons, African and Native American. And they had created this huge community of hundreds of people. And they had escaped enslavement, come down into Florida, and were living a free life until Andrew Jackson took it upon himself to wipe them out. The idea was, once Florida became a state belonging to the United States, then to have free people was anathema to this will to have Florida as a so-called slave state. So those who could escape did. But many were either re-enslaved or killed. And so there's the documentation of an Angola community here in Florida as well. I was unaware of that till I started doing my research on Angola.
1: So much of what you write in Of Greed and Glory is connecting the dots, historical, cultural, governmental linkages to what happened, what we have now, and where we need to go to be in a better place. One of the ones that just blew my mind, because I pride myself on trying to stay in touch with the real context of the news, not just the headlines, but what's underneath it. And what you wrote about Ferguson blew my mind. The whole history and how the debtor prison system kind of thing that they built there. That seems like such an indictment of how we've replaced the official system of slavery with an imprisonment system of debt bondage. Say a little bit more about that.
0: Well, the whole use of this phenomenon we call slavery was to extract wealth from those considered basically undeserving of maintaining the fruits of their own labor. And so to become rich and to become wealthy or to become somehow more advanced at the expense of others, however that's done, that's the modus operandi of slavery. And so, in Ferguson, to add to the city coffers, to continue this master slave paradigm, if you will, and to extract the wealth from the very citizens that you're there to basically, as a government, to see to their welfare, not to undermine it. But that was the dynamic. When the idea continues that Black people are criminals, that Black people are not deserving of a quality life, let alone a quality life wherein they have some kind of economic comfort and some kind of economic security. But to criminalize them, which is what they did. Whatever your infraction was, we're going to charge you for that and whatever else we can charge you with, and force you to pay it or put you in jail.

0: or put you in jail and then charge you fees because you haven't paid and you can't work. You know, so it's a vicious cycle that dehumanized the African American demographic of that city. And to do so blatantly, you know, writing memos and whatnot, saying what they do. And we can see very clearly with Ferguson the idea of privilege at play. When those who are white and they've committed some infraction, well, their friends in office will take care of whatever the issue is, take care of the parking ticket or the speeding ticket or whatever the case may be. Whereas those who are not part of the privileged class, they are exploited to the extent that the privileged demographic of Ferguson just reaps the benefit of that. Whatever the city wants, whatever the city needs, rather than raising money in a way that is equally spread in terms of what the citizens contribute to what the city needs, it's let's do whatever it is that we want to do to engage in to extract as much as we can from those that we don't really see them as part of the city. One of the things that I found when I was looking at Ferguson was that it was one of those what they call sundown towns. Whereas if you're not white, whatever you are, and especially if you are a person of color or an African American, do not let the sun go down, you know, and stay in this town. It will not be good for you. But over time, the black population began to grow. Even though the black population began to grow, that idea of Ferguson being a white town, a whites only town, actually, that idea maintained. And the exploitation of the African American population was part of maintaining that idea of the white slash master class over black so-called non-citizen. A non-citizen of Ferguson, who cares about the rights of blacks in terms of being a citizen of America? They did not. The idea was black people were inferior to them, and as history has taught them, also there for the exploitation, there for the extraction. And they did this, they didn't hide it. They didn't hide this. As I indicated before, this is relevant. You know, it comes out in their memos. It comes out even when the federal government comes in to investigate and they have these discussions with the people of Ferguson, black and white. And they basically say, well, you know, these people are inferior and whatever situation that they're in, it's because they're basically irresponsible people. And so this idea of blacks being lazy, irresponsible, non-citizens, this was the mentality. And this was definitely expressed in the political economy of that city.
1: If I recall correctly, the population of Ferguson, a large majority were black, and the police department was all white, which that tells you something when that kind of setup is there. Documenting that kind of detail was really influential for me in seeing how the nuts and bolts of how this works.
0: Yeah.
1: Let's cover a few more things. I know we don't have a lot more time. One of the phrases you use in the book repeatedly in a number of different ways, I think I'm just too old to know this usage of it. For instance, you mentioned at one point, racialized whites. Now I'm used to being I see racist whites. That's the phrase I would know. But what's a racialized white as opposed to a racist white?
0: Thank you for asking that. I appreciate that question. When we look at colonial America and we look at the fact that, as you know and have pointed out, in these colonies, not only African people were subject to forced servitude, but also Europeans and indigenous peoples. The thing of it is that in those early years, colonial years of America, people actually got along. There was not this abhorrence of someone from this ethnic background or that one. People got along. People married, had babies. They even escaped together. And see, when you're trying to control the labor, you will do what you can to make sure that your labor is under your control And one of the ways to keep labor under control was to pit Europeans against Africans and indigenous people. So they wrote these laws that says, you know, if a white person or Christian, because they would conflate those terms, white and Christian, European, if a white person slash Christian is having any kind of relationships with a black person, you will be banished, you will be punished. They will let you know that that's not acceptable, it's not appropriate, and they would do everything that they could to create some kind of enmity between Europeans or quote-unquote whites and blacks and indigenous people. Up until that point, Europeans didn't call themselves white. There were no white people. So this begins the racialization of white people when those who wanted to basically divide and conquer the labor, and when they saw that people had a natural attraction to one another and they appreciated one another, et cetera, they wanted to destroy that. And the way that they destroyed it is to not only try to separate whites from black, whether they were enslaved or indentured or whatever the case, it didn't matter, but to create that separation to control the labor, to control society and how society was evolving, and especially to keep that person who was African or of African descent, to keep them in that category of being enslaved forever in perpetuity, durante vita, and all of that. And so it was a matter of divide and conquer. And part of that division was to inject into the relations of blacks and whites and indigenous people, to inject race as a causative factor in terms of who is privileged, who's not, who's going to be punished for being interrelated with whomever. This begins the whole indoctrination of Europeans as white people and forcing on them basically a certain orientation in terms of what's called race. So people who were otherwise saw the humanity of black people, of indigenous people, respected that humanity and embraced that humanity in all kinds of personal and intimate ways. The so-called powers that be, those who wanted to dominate that economy, also felt the need to dominate the labor. And part of dominating that labor was to divide and separate those who made up that labor pool and that labor class. And so we get, so whites are basically indoctrinated, they're taught to turn against people of color. And this is the racialization. This is what we see some political officials doing these days, turning quote unquote white people against people of color, against marginalized groups. This becomes, unfortunately, a distraction from what's really going on. And that's all of us being exploited economically, all of us having these challenges in terms of the quality of our lives and whatnot. But if I can stoke that hate of race hate, then that gives some of these more unconscionable kind of politicians a way into their next particular office that they're trying to vie for. And I think what I'm really trying to get at here is that people do get along. And that is seen as a problem for people who want to get into office, not by tending to the needs and the welfare of the whole of the community, you know, in general, the community or the nation. They don't want to do the work that needs to be done to deal with all of these things that we're dealing with, whether it's the, you know, shrinking of the middle class or, you know, student debt, unaffordable housing, people who shoot up our schools and whatnot. They don't want to spend their time and energy on that kind of issue. It's easier to create all of this hate and divisiveness and what they call cultural wars and all of that and ride into office with that. But that so does not serve the American people. This is more of that racialization.
1: And remember, folk, Deborah Plant's subtitle for her book, Of Greed and Glory, is In Pursuit of Freedom for All. This isn't just about someone. It's about those who have been left out from freedom in particular and had their freedoms curtailed. Just one or two more things, if I can, Deborah. One of them is, how long did you spend in Benin? Many of our listeners may not even know where Benin is on the West Coast, the Gold Coast of Africa. But since I lived in Togo next door for 2 years as a Peace Corps volunteer, I was teaching in a village. Because of that, I was very aware of Benin at the time. How long were you there?
0: Only for about a month.
1: Well, that's a start. You should have dropped by and visited. What year was it?
0: This summer of 2023.
1: Well, I would love to go there too. I've traveled a lot in West Africa and a fair amount in East Africa. I've traveled much more there than I have, for instance, in Europe or something, because it's so much more interesting. The people are such warm-hearted welcomers. I really feel fortunate that way to have had the time there and the introduction I did to it. One last thing we better finish before we do this, because people really need to read the whole book of Greed and Glory in Pursuit of Freedom for All. One of the major issues that you draw is the linkage between money and power and this elimination of freedom. And so slavery is just one way in which that was implemented. Mass incarceration movement is simply another way to control wealth and power. So you look at that in many ways in our society. Any last words you want to toss in there? Because I'm sorry, but this Spirit in Action program has to end so it can be broadcast. But what would you like to say about that?
0: Well, I want to say that we really need to pay attention to greed. When we look at the fact that the wealth of the nation is in the hands of 10%, and of that 10%, 1% controls most of that. So what about the rest of us? What about the middle class? This is about this idea of excess, this idea that a few people can control the economy of a whole nation is really something we have to pay attention to, because, I mean, when we look at the quality of our lives, when we look at the fact that we say the middle class is shrinking, it's not shrinking, it's being exploited. And it's being basically viewed as more of the same in terms of population, a demographic whose wealth can be extracted. And that wealth that's being extracted goes to that 10% and that 1% within that 10%. And I say we have to really understand that, because we have to take a lot of the responsibility for how things are going so that we can actually empower ourselves to live the kind of lives we want to live in this political economy. The rich gets richer because they keep taking. And if we don't know how they're taking, they will just keep taking. If we are unconscious of how we, quote unquote, lose our wealth, how we lose our freedom, how we lose our sovereignty, then it will simply keep happening. So in order to empower ourselves economically and otherwise, politically as well, we have to look at how we're being undermined, and we have to look at how corporate America is reproducing historical slavery in this day and age. As they say, knowledge is power. In order to re-empower ourselves, we have to empower ourselves with the knowledge of how this extraction of labor and wealth continues to happen. The only thing that's different is now it's happening to most of Americans.
1: And we talk about that and a lot more with Deborah Plant, if we had the time, but we don't. And she's had a long, long day talking to a whole lot of folks. That makes me really appreciate all the more that you give me this time, Deborah. There is much more in her book of Greed and Glory in Pursuit of Freedom for All on northernspiritradio.org. I have a link to that. Please comment on this interview. You can donate to support our work, but please get a hold of her book. And by increasing your knowledge, we'll have better control of our lives and be able to make this a better world. And that's what, of course, Deborah Plant is working for. Thank you so much, Deborah, for joining me today for Spirit in Action.
0: Mark, thank you. This has been a real delight. You know, it's been a long day, but I'm very happy that you were at the end of this day.
1: Thanks so much.
0: Thank you so much. You've been a real joy. And what you do is just beautiful. Thank you for what you do.
1: Thank you so very much. On our way out for today's Spirit in Action, I want to share a song on exactly the kind of issues we've been talking about. The song is by Cash Doll, and it's called 13th Amendment. And Cash is joined by Aunt Clemens for this performance. Links related to this program are on northernspiritradio.org, and we'll see you all next week for Spirit in Action. Here's Cash Doll, Aunt Clemens, and 13th Amendment.
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2: Welcome to Left, Right, and Center. Economic D-Day, that is how President Trump describes his latest strategy in the war against Iran. He's promising to starve the country's economy, and we will assess his chances. A lot may rely on whether other countries play ball, including China, which is not the most reliable partner for the United States. Trump is not just going after Iran. He's pushed us into a new tariff war with Canada, and our polite neighbor to the north is in no mood to cave. We'll talk about the pros and cons of economic warfare, how to know if policies like this will help or hurt Americans, and whether all this will help or hurt the president's party this fall. Later, people around the country are vandalizing Flock cameras. They're AI-powered and used by police to track vehicles, also hunt down human traffickers. But many people hate them. It's the latest AI technology to become a campaign issue. And we will remember the great Dolly Parton. All of that is coming up on Left, Right, and Center.

0: Welcome to Left, Right, and Center, everybody. I am David Green. Well, President Trump's popularity continues to sink, dragged down by the war in Iran and also unaffordability in the United States. So in the past week, he has turned to a strategy where maybe he feels like he can notch some wins, and that is launching economic warfare. And there are two fronts. The first is Iran, a war that he has struggled to finish and a war that's been going on for 6 months now. Now the president has vowed to strangle and isolate Iran's economy through new sanctions, calling it a, quote, economic D-Day. Here's Treasury Secretary Scott Bessent announcing the plan.
1: Our objective is to sever every economic lifeline that sustains this tyrannical regime until Tehran stands alone.
0: The president's second front in this economic warfare is against our northern neighbor, Canada. The president wanted to even trade between us and them, but after talks recently broke down, we're in quite a tariff war. If these economic fights are worth it to the president, what do Americans have to gain or lose here? And that's where we want to begin the conversation today. Moa Lathy is here with us on the left, as always. And we have a new voice on Left, Right, and Center this week. It's Orrin Kass. He is on the right. He is founder and chief economist of American Compass and also a contributor to The New York Times and The Financial Times. Orrin, thank you for being here and taking the plunge into Left, Right, and Center. We appreciate it.
2: Long-time listener, first-time R on, I guess, on the program.
0: There we go. Well, we love that. I'd love to start with you. I mean, can we talk about Iran? This is a country that is familiar with U.S. sanctions over the past 45 years, and the signals we're getting from their leadership is that they're going to weather this new threat like they've done in the past. As you look at what President Trump is doing, do you see any reason to think that these sanctions are going to be different in some way or lead to what the president's talking about?
2: Well, it seems like they are escalating further. There are most of the time more tools in the tool belt, and I think they're trying to use a lot of them. The problem is the position the U.S. is in, given the basis on which we started this war, did not, I would say, have very clear objectives for what we were trying to achieve, and we're not ultimately in a position to prevail. And so now I think the question is less, can we do these economic sanctions? We can. I'm sure they will cause pain in Iran. They won't really cause much pain here in the U.S., if any. But it's not clear what we can hope to do at this point besides just get back to where we were before the war started.
0: So I just want to make sure I understand what you're saying. If this had been a war that was started from a position of more strength and with clearer objectives, you're saying that this is a tool in the toolbox that could be more effective. But because there were not clear objectives and because we're sort of in a difficult position, it seems like, with Iran, that makes you less optimistic about something like this.
2: I think that's right. I think even now, if we ask what are the objectives of these sanctions, you know, surely we want the strait to be open again. Of course, before the war, they were open. Are we trying to halt the nuclear program? It's not clear if that's even on the table for negotiating at this point. You know, Treasury Secretary Bessent, you heard him speaking about the kind of problems of the tyrannical regime in Iran. Are we now seeking regime change or not? At times, Trump has said yes. Generally, the answer has been no. I think we are essentially hoping we can get the strait open again, but it's not clear what levers the U.S. does have that could actually force the regime from power or force it to do what we want on the nuclear issue.
0: Mo, I guess one of the levers that President Trump is at least hoping to use here is getting other countries involved. The president and the administration are threatening countries if they don't cut economic ties with Iran, and that includes China. And, you know, the first response from Chinese officials, they shot back sort of scoffing at all of this. But do you see any path here if President Trump is able to bring on countries like China and expand the threat to make Iran feel, you know, the potential for more pain?
3: I mean, China's the ballgame in this, right? Like, they're the one that matters.
0: Right.
3: Like 90% of Iran's exported oil goes to China. And China has kind of figured out like how to get around this. So China doesn't have to do this. And it's not like we're going to do anything to China because Trump doesn't. So I don't get it. I mean, I think everything Orrin said is primarily right. Like, these sanctions will hurt Iran. Iran doesn't care. They have shown time and time again, they are willing to let their people suffer to wait this thing out. So I don't get this other than it's the spaghetti strategy, right? They're just throwing whatever they can against the wall to see what sticks because the war has been a failure. And if anything, as I think Orrin rightly points out, we're in a worse position today because we've lost the strait. And it remains now their single greatest bargaining chip. If this economic pressure, which probably doesn't work because China's not going to be on board, is designed to reopen the strait, like Iran's shown us, that's not going to be effective. They're just going to hold on to it and wait Trump out.
0: Orrin, it sounds like we're all sort of saying the same thing, that as we hear about this as a conflict between the United States and Iran, we really are at a moment where we should be thinking about this as an inflection point in the relationship between the United States and China. That's how our listeners and everyone should be really seeing this moment. Is that fair?
2: Yeah, I agree very much with that. I would say it's not so much an inflection point in the relationship as it is a realization of the actual state of the world. I think the reality is that a lot of certainly Americans and even more so foreign policymakers still had in their head this idea of the U.S. as the global hegemon or superpower that kind of got to call the shots everywhere. And the reality is that that's not really true anymore. You know, the one place I might disagree with Mo a little bit is when he says Iran isn't as susceptible to these pressure points. That's a universal problem. You know, the sanctions as a way of getting almost anybody to do what you want tends not to be very effective.
3: Right.
2: Typically, it has to be backed up with the credible idea that, you know, you will take over the country if you have to. Not that that's worked especially well for the U.S., but at least the U.S. could threaten or follow through on that in the past. What we're really seeing today and the Iran situation lays bare is a reality that the days of the U.S. just deciding what is going to happen everywhere in the world and being able to bring unbearable global pressure to bear if people don't go along, that world is over. And in an ideal world, Trump seemed like the figure who ideally would have understood that and already been conducting himself that way. You know, Secretary of State Rubio is somebody who, right when he came into office, for instance, emphasized that this idea of a unipolar world is over and we have to be operating now in a multipolar world. I think the approach Trump took pretty much disregarded that, very much to our regret. But hopefully one good thing that comes out of it is that this is now better understood, that it's not just a question of whether we want the U.S. to be the world's policeman or we want to be going and promoting this or that around the world. It's a question of what we even can do, and what we can do is limited in many ways.
0: That's so interesting. I mean, Mo, I listened to Orrin there, and there's certainly a narrative that President Trump's foreign policy has been, you know, a failure in many ways. But Orrin kind of paints an interesting picture to me that, like, the United States was losing its role as the country calling the shots around the world. That predated Trump. Trump came in and promised everything, like, you know, America first, and we're going to be powerful, and I can do whatever I want. That's not happening. And I wonder if this president goes down as sort of a last gasp, trying to do something dramatic and be Mr. Tough Guy around the world, just facing the reality, as Orrin is saying, that this is the new world order, and the United States does not have the leverage that it always had in the past.
3: I think what this president has shown us is that he has proven without any doubt that the days of unilateral muscle flexing are over. The United States still can and should have a leadership role in the world. But what we've found out is that going alone and pissing off our allies along the way is not the way to get it done. That we can get it done when we actually build multilateral coalitions, that we can at least, you know, play a legitimate leadership role in the world. But this is embarrassing to the United States because this is a president who said he was going to go out there, beat his chest, and the world would just comply. And we are now seeing people come to terms with the fact that they can just shrug it off and go about their business, go about their days. Other countries do not need us in the way this president tried to demonstrate that they do. And that's a sad and dangerous place for the United States.
2: I disagree a little bit there, and I think this is where we'll likely in the future also see a pretty significant left-right divide because, you know, Mo's prior answer was China is the whole ball game. And now he's saying, well, if we had worked with our allies, maybe we could have accomplished something, which is essentially the opposite of that. And, well, and I think he's correct the first time when he says that China is the whole ball game. The reality is that this Iran situation would not be going better if somehow, you know, we had been able to fly more planes out of European airspace or something. The shift to a multipolar world isn't to a shift of a multipolar world with allies we just have to cooperate with. It's a shift to a multipolar world where there is an adversary of essentially comparable strength. And in that world, it's not going to be just a question of better alliances. It's going to be a reality that what U.S. policymakers might want to do, what our values might say would be nice to do, are far beyond what we can do.
3: And look, let me just clarify, because I actually don't disagree with you. My point that China was the ballgame was in the context of whether or not these economic sanctions, this economic war against Iran that the administration just announced, was going to be successful. If China ignores it, then it won't be successful, full stop. And I'm not suggesting that just if we hold hands with our traditional Western allies and sing kumbaya, that we'll get whatever we want. I'm not suggesting that. And you're right. Just asking more countries nicely to let us fly missions out of their bases isn't the right thing either. But maybe if we hadn't unilaterally gone to war without actually trying to work, build an international community to repair the damage that was created when he tore up the first Iran deal, maybe we'd be further along with a multilateral non-military response than we are by this go-it-alone military response, because the go-it-alone military response doesn't work. So I'm not suggesting we go back to the, you know, the old world order, but in this new world order, which is far more complex, with non-state actors proving to be huge threats, all sorts of challenges out there, I think we still need allies. I think we still need to work with other countries for the reason that we don't control all the levers anymore. Having more people on board with us still allows us to play some sort of leadership role.
0: Warren, I wonder, you know, Mo is articulating a lot of what I think we're going to hear from Democrats as they talk about foreign policy out on the campaign trail in coming years. As you think about maybe not just focusing on our traditional Western alliances, but that maybe what President Trump has done is not the perfect solution in this new world order, like how would you articulate a new foreign policy coming from conservative circles that we might see in the next few years?
2: Well, I agree entirely with Mo about the point that we do need allies. The question is to what end and what can we accomplish with them? Because, you know, the way that I think about the world, and I think you'll see a lot more of this in right-of-center foreign policy, is essentially that we are headed back to a world of different spheres. You know, you don't have to call it Cold War 2.0. There are all sorts of ways it will look nothing like the first Cold War. But you do have two quite incompatible economic and political systems that do not work well together and are going to have to operate quite separate from each other. And so as I think about what the U.S. should be, first of all, what the U.S. should be focused on is the interests of the American people. And in pursuing a foreign policy that advances those interests, I think what we want to do is ensure that we have security within our own borders and ensure that we have a large enough economic sphere that is unified in its opposition to the alternative. And we'll get into this in the Canada discussion. But what we really need our allies for is for a sort of unified defense security platform and economic zone that is going to be large enough to stand up to a Chinese-led one.
0: All right. And we are going to talk about Canada and the tariff war that has begun. That's coming up next. But we're going to take a quick break. Mo and Orrin and I will be right back with more Left, Right, and Center.
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0: All right, welcome back to Left, Right, and Center. I'm David Green with Moa Lathy on the left. And on the right this week, we have Oren Cass. He is founder and chief economist of American Compass and also a contributor to the New York Times and the Financial Times. We were talking about economic warfare and what we have been hearing and seeing from President Trump in recent days. Obviously, something he's calling economic D-Day, tightening sanctions on Iran. But also we've seen a front open up with our northern neighbor, Canada. Trade talks between those countries, the United States and Canada, broke down last weekend. And here is Canadian Prime Minister Mark Carney's take.
1: In short, they asked too much and they offered too little.
0: Okay, so there is a neighbor and a once ally shrugging their shoulders when they're being kicked in the shin, to use some of the language that we were using a few minutes ago. But now the United States and Canada have announced a tariff war up to 50% back and forth on a range of exports. Oren, I know tariffs are something that you've thought about a lot and written about a lot in the past. What is President Trump doing here, and how might this help Americans in the short run or long run, if at all?
2: Well, I think it connects to exactly what we were talking about before the break, which is the need for the United States to have a wider economic market, economic partnerships with countries that are willing to play by the same rules, but importantly, to hold hands and hold the line against China. One of the biggest problems we've had under the USMCA framework, you know, which was the successor to NAFTA, is that you have a situation where if foreign goods can get into Canada or Mexico, well, then they start getting treated like Canadian or Mexican goods coming into the U.S. And with China in particular, there's a huge problem that nobody in a capitalist market can really compete with China. So let's just take, you know, autos, electric vehicles as the quintessential example. If we are going to have a free trade agreement with Canada, Canada has to agree not to take Chinese batteries that are absurdly subsidized. It has to agree not to take Chinese electric vehicles that are going to compete with vehicles that the U.S. might want to sell. Most of the countries that the U.S. has been negotiating with have agreed to that. So Mexico has committed very strongly to holding hands with the U.S. Even smaller countries we've done deals with in Southeast Asia. This is an ongoing issue with the EU, but they're working on it. Everyone sort of agrees we are going to have to find a way to keep Chinese distorted exports out of our common market. And Canada appears to have said no. They are trying to show that they can play both sides and make deals with China as well. And the U.S. is saying, I guess you can do that if you want, but if that's what you do, then you're not going to have a very good relationship with us. And I think that's a choice the U.S. is rightly putting countries to. And I think Canada is making the wrong choice.
0: Mo, you said China's the whole ballgame. I mean, if this tougher stance with Canada is a way to force Canada to have a different approach to China, do you see some positives here potentially?
3: I guess there's a couple ways to look at this. Yeah, I want the United States to have the best trade terms with everybody that it can. That comes from actual negotiations. But one thing that has become somewhat evident since Donald Trump returned to office is a lot of our trade partners don't see us as a reliable trade partner anymore. And so they feel forced to begin looking elsewhere. One way to look at it that I've heard is that the Canadians are looking more towards China because they no longer feel that we are a dependable trade partner because of just the willy-nilly way that this president has gone about tariffs since he returned to office. And so I'm all for if we truly feel that there are areas where Canada or any of our trading partners are being unfair, let's talk about it. Let's try to negotiate it. I do not think the way to do it, though, is to launch a full-scale trade war by announcing tariffs on all sorts of other goods that actually end up hurting American manufacturers and consumers as much as anybody else. And when you look at him tariffing aluminum, which we actually need from Canada, or fertilizer that our farmers rely on, we're hurting American farmers. When you are launching a tax on electricity, putting us in a position where we no longer have access to Canadian power, which we actually use and we actually need. Like, it just doesn't make sense. If Orrin were the U.S. trade rep conducting negotiations, I don't think he would take this approach. I think he would be more strategic rather than launching a full-scale willy-nilly trade war that targets sectors that impact American consumers and American manufacturers as much as they do the Canadians.
0: Well, Orrin, it's actually interesting because I do think about some of the rhetoric that we've been hearing from the administration. I mean, the White House keeps saying that Canada has been unfair to the United States. This is Vice President J.D. Vance actually lumping Canada in with China.
4: Canada and China have been the two worst countries when it comes to trade policy anywhere in the world.
0: Is there an issue of trust here? And I guess I wonder if, because of some of what President Trump has said, renaming lakes and some of the rhetoric, does trust erode in some of these conversations to a point where potentially, like, could we see the opposite effect? I mean, could this actually push Canada closer to China instead of working with the United States, as allies to oppose China?
2: I certainly take the point that I think a lot of the rhetoric and so forth, going back to the start of the administration, has obviously been needlessly antagonistic to Canada. That being said, I don't agree with Mo's characterization of kind of the whole world deciding or our allies deciding that, you know, we are not a trustworthy trade partner and or are difficult to deal with and looking elsewhere. Because the reality is that everybody else did come to a deal with the U.S. In the opening weeks after what Trump called Liberation Day, when he was causing all of the initial disruption, everyone saying, oh, you know, look at this. This is everyone's going to retaliate. This is going to, you know, destroy trust, et cetera, et cetera. The reality is that's not what happened. The opposite happened. Almost none of our allies retaliated at all. For the most part, they actually acknowledged that the U.S. had some very good points about ways the system was not working, about ways they were free riding. They all came to the table. They all made deals. Those deals have all stuck. Trade is proceeding smoothly with all of them, and Canada is the outlier. And so it's possible that the U.S. is kind of giving Canada some much worse, unfair set of terms than what it's asking of everybody else. But I doubt it. I think actually the evidence is very clear from, frankly, Mark Carney himself, that he sees himself as a hashtag resistance figure, and he's going to go to Davos and give a brave speech. And unfortunately, it is very damaging to Canada. Canada just doesn't have any of the cards here. And so while I take Mo's point that, you know, there are absolutely costs to the United States and to American consumers and American firms as well, the reality is that it is extraordinarily asymmetric in the cost to Canada relative to the cost to the U.S. And that relative to the overall scale of the U.S. economy, of economic activity, you know, the effects that you're going to see here on this side of the border, as was the case with all of the other tariffs that we were warned were going to cause all these effects and simply did not, the effects are not going to be that big. So I think we need to treat our allies fairly. I think we need to have clear and reasonable demands. We need to be predictable. I think, again, less kind of antagonistic rhetoric would be nice. But as a fundamental strategy, driving a hard bargain, saying this is what it takes to have a functional economic relationship with the U.S., and if you don't, then there are going to be severe consequences. I think that's a pretty good strategy, and it has served the U.S. quite well over the past year.
0: You're listening to Left, Right, and Center from KCRW. We're talking about economic warfare and President Trump's tough approach to Canada right now with a new tariff war. Mo?
3: Where I'd push back a bit is 2 points. One, when Liberation Day occurred and we started announcing all these deals, I don't know that it is clear that what we negotiated was materially better than where we were before. In many cases, we kind of negotiated back to where we started, you know, maybe more trade diversion, but not less importing. And its impact on the overall economic outlook, I think, is a matter for debate. I don't know that it is as clear, Orrin, as maybe you see it. The second thing is that, you know, it didn't have a negative impact on the United States. I don't think you can say that as clearly. When you look at the direct correlation that many people see between tariffs and inflation, tariffs and increased prices for American consumers. I'm reluctant to say to an American consumer who is truly struggling with the cost of living and saying, yeah, these tariffs had nothing to do with that. Like, it wasn't real. I think people feel it, and they have been feeling it. And I think the double whammy of a trade policy and tariff policy that did materially increase prices for a lot of people, along with a misguided war in Iran that increased prices for people, particularly at the gas pump, I'm just not comfortable saying to people that what they're feeling as a result of those two policies isn't real. And so, and we're about to see it again if this trade war with Canada actually takes shape and you do see the retaliation escalate on both sides. There are going to be a lot of people, right? There's a reason why Susan Collins in Maine is denouncing this, because of the impact it's going to have on Maine fishermen who export a lot to Canada.
0: She called this a mistake, right? Yeah. And Orrin, I do wonder what Republicans, even if we don't see sort of how this plays out long term anytime soon, are Republicans in a difficult spot defending this or having to buck the president and do what Susan Collins did in Maine and say this tariff war is a mistake?
2: Well, look, conversely, Jared Golden, the Democratic congressman from Maine, said he supports it. So this isn't clear cut either way in the let's count our political noses. But more importantly, I really take issue with the way Mo framed that critique, because there was this sort of vague, like, well, people have a feeling about this and it's unclear. Like, either you have data and can support this argument or you don't. I mean, fortunately, we have a consumer price index that measures the price level quite carefully. And you can just look at the consumer price index since Liberation Day and see that, in fact, inflation steadily came down over the course of the year. Until the Iran war, it was almost all the way back down to 2%. I completely agree with Mo that the Iran war has had very negative effects on prices. But if you look at the actual effect on the consumer price level of the tariffs, you can kind of go try to find it. You might find a fractional percentage in some cases, but the fact that people feel there are problems with affordability, which I completely agree with, there are huge problems with affordability, is not evidence that tariffs are the cause of the problem. And when you think about Canada, you'll see that even more so. Imports from Canada as a share of GDP are just not high enough for imposing tariffs on them to have a significant effect on price levels. And so I think it would be much better, especially in conversations like this, if we had sort of clear database discussions about what is happening and then talk to the American people about, you know, where we do need policy changes, as opposed to just taking the policies we don't like and saying, well, we validate your feelings that this must be the cause.
3: No, sure. I don't disagree with you. And I actually think that there is room for tariffs in our trade policy. I think they can be when they're done strategically. But when you look at a number of reports that came out at the time, it shows that the tariffs did reshape who we traded with far more than how much we imported. So the overall trade balance for the United States didn't really shift. And because of the haphazard way the president did it, without the legal authority he needed to back it up, once the Supreme Court overturned it, we started to have to pay refunds to a lot of our international trading partners. We are paying out more in refunds than we brought in. So the two things the president said this was going to do, one, that it was going to make the trade balance right-sized for the United States, and two, that it would be a net benefit, it would be a revenue generator for the country. Neither one of those has borne out. And so I'm not saying let's never do any tariffs. I'm saying let's be strategic in our trade policy, not just stand up, thump our chest and say we're going to tariff the hell out of everybody. Let's negotiate the right deals in the right way. And I don't think we are seeing that with Canada right now.
0: Orrin, as you've watched tariff disputes like this play out in the past, I mean, is there something we could tell Americans, like, if and when you start feeling X, this was a good policy for the United States, this tariff war with Canada?
2: It's a great question, and I think it speaks to the way tariffs have different purposes and goals, right? I think some of the things that we're doing with tariffs, so for instance, having a significant baseline tariff pretty much around the world is oriented toward that goal of rebalancing and reducing trade deficits. And of course, Mo is right that we didn't reduce the trade deficit significantly in the first year. You can't reduce the trade deficit until you build entire new factories and create the capacity. So that's a many years.

0: costs for you as well. That's not unusual. But the question is, do they work or not? In the long run, does this lead to Canada or countries generally agreeing to what the U.S. wants to see with respect to China in particular? If we are able to come out of this with a trading zone of friendly allied countries that have all agreed with us not to trade with China, that will be incredibly valuable to the American people in the long run. If Canada decides doesn't want to be one of those countries, that's unfortunate. We can't force them to decide one or the other. But if that's their decision, we are better off with them on the outside than saying, go ahead, have free trade with China and send all your Chinese stuff in here. We just can't accept that.
1: 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Well, wondering what you all out there think about tariffs or anything else that we talk about on the show. 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We're going to take a break and come right back and talk about flock cameras when we come back with more Left, Right, and Center.
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0: All right, we are back with more Left, Right, and Center. I'm David Green. Moa Lathy is here on the left. On the right, we have for the first time on Left, Right, and Center, Oren Cass. He is the founder and chief economist of American Compass and a contributor to the New York Times and the Financial Times. You know, I think obviously we've been talking about the economy, and the economy is going to be a big issue in this coming election, surely in the presidential election heading into 2028. But there's also a dark horse in these upcoming midterms that, who knows, could affect races up and down the ballot. For some voters, the question to candidates is simple. Do you or do you not support flock cameras in your communities? Flock is actually just one technology brand of many that installs cameras in public places to read license plates. Law enforcement says this is a tool to help track stolen vehicles, to help combat human trafficking, also tackle other crimes. But there's also a broad swath of people across the political spectrum who say that these cameras are invading personal privacy. And that has led to cameras being vandalized in 36 states in the U.S. And people have been swarming council meetings to get their cities to cancel contracts with Flock and others. I mean, we were talking off mic a few minutes ago, asking each other if you're pro-Flock or anti-Flock. Oren, where do you stand?
1: I'm fairly anti-Flock. I think there are plenty of good and worthwhile applications of video monitoring and other things. Obviously, you have all sorts of CCTV in urban centers and so forth. At the same time, I think we need to be very aware of the extent to which, especially the new wave of technology that's hitting us, by default will lead toward constant and permanent surveillance of everybody at all times. I am equally anti people asking if they can record our Zoom conversation for their notes, because I don't want to be recorded all the time. You can take notes if you want notes. And so I think we are at a place where we are having to very quickly figure out what the social norms are, what the community standards are going to be, and what trade-offs we're willing to make. And by default, my sense is you see way too much, oh, well, this solved a crime, therefore it's good. You have to be for it. And it's really important to remember, you know who's really good at preventing crime? China. And at some point, we have to be willing to think seriously about what the long-term priorities are for our civil liberties

0: rather than just adopt every technology as soon as it comes along.
1: Mo, are flock cameras crossing a line for you?
2: They are. I mean, look, I am not anti-tech, but I am anti-mass deployment of tech before we've thought through all the ramifications, and we certainly have not thought through all the ramifications of this. I think Oren brings up a really strong point on privacy issues. There are good uses of this type of stuff, or there's some good outcomes for this type of technology, right? Like, police departments actually can use these to help identify or find missing persons or stolen vehicles. But I think there are a couple of challenges that we have not figured out yet. Number one, it doesn't work as well as it's sold right now. There were a couple of hundred false stolen vehicle alerts in the last couple of months where people actually ended up getting pulled over and treated as if they stole a car when it was their own car. That's about close to a 1/3 false positive rate. That's a problem. Number two, there's a growing pattern of abuse, and it's mainly domestic abuse. You had one police officer in Florida arrested for using this to keep tabs on his estranged wife. You saw another officer in Kentucky arrested for over 2,000 searches on the mother of his child, tracking her across multiple states when she had a protective order against him. Not to mention the case that did get quite a lot of buzz of a Texas deputy who used this to find a woman he claimed gone out of state to have an abortion. He used this to track her. And the charges, when they found her, they ended up DA not pressing charges because medical examiner said, yeah, actually, it wasn't an abortion. So the abuse pattern is real. And then number three, there are a lot of people on the left who are concerned about this technology being used by ICE, which is a federal agency that has already shown its pattern of abuse. Flock says, no, we are not cooperating. We are not giving this over to the federal government. This is only being used by local agencies. Well, there's over 7,000 agencies now that are part of the network that Flock serves. And so it can easily make its way into agencies that the company says. So for all those reasons, we're just not ready for this to be used in a responsible way.
1: Well, and we should say, like, there has been a bipartisan outcry over this. You've got three House Republicans who have introduced a bill to stop the federal government from buying flock cameras and other similar technology. You've got a Democrat who's running for Senate in Michigan, Abdul El-Sayed, who was taking advantage of his opponent, Mike Rogers, seeming supportive of these things and ran an ad on this recently.
3: There's been this mass proliferation of flock cameras, any and everywhere. Little cameras watching your every move to collect information about you without you even noticing. That's all been part of a regime that's been pushed by, well, this guy.
4: Somebody must be doing something exactly right.
5: But who would be complaining?
4: Somebody whose privacy was violated. You can't have your privacy violated if you don't know your privacy is violated, right? Can I?
3: Who happens to be the guy I'm running against? That's Mike Rogers, who wants to be Michigan's next U.S. senator. Not if I have anything to say about it.
1: Just the fact that this issue is catching fire and Oren, I just wonder, and you sort of were talking about this, kind of the comparison between flock cameras and things like whether we want our Zoom recorded. Like, haven't we given up a ton of privacy online already? None of us seem that agitated, or not that many people, with, you know, cookies and everything. Like, we're being tracked everywhere on our phones and everything. This seems to be just a manifestation of this kind of quote-unquote invasion in our real lives. And why is that seeming to cause such a moment that could, yeah, become like an issue in our politics?
0: Well, for one thing, I think the crossover from the digital to the physical is probably, and rightly in some respects, recognized as a major line to being crossed. That I think I see that,
1: but like online is dangerous too. Like, it's not like it's safe in the tech world.
0: That's true. I also think, though, that, you know, to the extent that people are tracked involuntarily online, that has tended to raise significant concerns as well.
1: Fair.
0: And there is, to some extent, an opt-out. At the end of the day, if I don't want to be tracked on using a browser, I can use a browser without cookies, right? I can turn off location services on my phone. And this is one of the interesting things about flock cameras is my understanding is that, you know, to an extent, it actually started more as like the concept was, well, people have, you know, their home cameras on their doorbells and so forth. And you had the Super Bowl ad where they proudly showed how you could take, you know, everybody's doorbell cameras together could be helped find with finding a lost dog. And the backlash against that when people said, wait a minute, we have no interest in this at all was extraordinary. I think the idea that there is going to be a surveillance system out there that tracks you at all times, whether you want it or not, is rightly very concerning to people. And I take Mo's point about the concerns. I think it's a mistake to say, you know, we need to wait until the technology gets better, right? Like the fact that this stuff doesn't work. So, you know,
2: it's a good thing. Right. No, I get that.
0: Right. It kind of reminds me of the like, torture doesn't work, so we shouldn't use it. And it's like, well, if torture did work, are you saying we should use it? Like, I don't think better surveillance would have a case for being deployed where this is not. I think we, you know, at the end of the day, more than anything comes down to a question of risk. It comes down to what extent are we willing to accept risks in society? Are we willing to accept that a crime might be committed? Because we don't want to live in a world where there is such overriding control at all times that nothing ever happens. And that is the premise of most of the dystopian novels you read.
2: No, I totally. We are clearly barreling towards living in a society that looks like Black Mirror, which, like,
1: we don't want that. Out. But I mean, you're not wrong. Yeah.
2: But I agree with you, Orit. And I guess the point I'm making is we don't pause often before deploying these types of new technologies at scale. And I think that is causes this kind of backlash.
0: Yeah.
2: Right? Let's pause and say, do we actually want to surrender this much privacy to a system, particularly one that doesn't work that well? We didn't pause to do that. On data centers, right? I think that is such a great example of how we haven't paused to ask ourselves how AI is going to impact local communities and people negatively. And I think it's the reason why it has become one of the most bipartisan salient issues on the campaign trail for this election cycle is because nobody right now feels comfortable. And I think data centers, frankly, is just sort of the placeholder way we are talking about bigger concerns around artificial intelligence.
0: I agree, absolutely.
1: I think you're hearing a cry out from voters in some ways saying that these are big, scary changes in technology and in our society. And like slow down, we want thoughtful people to think through the right policies and where the right balance is. And that's not exactly the message we're getting from most people in politics today.
2: I know. And the response is, well, we can't let China get ahead of us on this. Right? Like, I get that. I truly do. But at the same time, let's make sure we know what we're doing and that we are ready for whatever may come out on the other end. And I don't think in either of these cases, we are.
1: And if you all out there have any questions, thoughts about flock cameras or anything else you've heard on the show, we'd love you to send us your questions. And as you all know, we sometimes play them on the show. Just record a voice memo if you can. Keep it to around 30 seconds or so. Don't go too long. And just shoot it to us at lrc@kcrw.org. That's lrc@kcrw.org. Just give us at least your first name. Tell us where you're calling from, and maybe we will take your question on the show. All right, we're going to leave it there. And Mo Oren, I hope you'll forgive me. I am going to use host prerogative today and take over rants and raves because I want to rave about this voice.
5: Jolene. Jolene, Jolene, Jolene, I'm begging of you, please don't take my man.
1: We lost Dolly Parton this week. It Jolene, is hard to put Jolene, into words what she Jolene, meant to us. In the American Songbook, on screen, the legacy she left in our culture, her sense of humor. The mourning and the sense of loss, they've been global. This was sound from the King's Guard outside Buckingham Palace. You know, in the context of the work that we do here, it is worth remembering how Dolly, like no other celebrity, appealed to the left, right, and center. When someone asks what my favorite podcast of all time is, I often say Dolly Parton's America from Jad Abumrad and Shima Uliahi at WNYC. They talked to Dolly in the show about her discomfort with political strife and about why she didn't jump into the fray more.
6: You know, it's like we've just divided. It's just tore my own family apart, this political stuff. We can't even have a nice dinner like we used to have. We'd laugh about things that was going on, something going on in the family or some jokes or whatever. Now everybody's arguing about politics. And I said, can we just stop and eat? Let's stop. Don't do that. We don't need to talk about that now.
7: Shima jumped in with one more question.
8: Sometimes when I don't speak up, people get hurt because I don't say what needed to be said. Do you ever feel like by not opposing, like maybe it is hurting others or you could be taking other people's pain away? Do you ever worry about that or think about that?
6: No, because I know that when the time comes, I will speak out. I have a great sense of timing, and that's always worked in my favor. That's why I say I don't just join the marches. I don't just join the group. I know that my time will come, and hopefully when it does, I will say my piece.
1: What struck me when I interviewed Dolly on Morning Edition at NPR in 2014 was the authenticity of an entertainer who also worked really hard to shape her public persona, and her openness about that vulnerability, I think, is a big reason she was so relatable to so many of us.
6: I always took my music really serious, and I always sing and write from my heart, from my gut. And it's true, I look totally artificial, but I like to think I'm totally real where it really counts. But my look came from a very sincere place. It's just a country girl's idea of glamour, just like the song I wrote, Backwoods Barbie.

0: You know, I just wanted to be pretty. I wasn't pretty. I'm not a natural beauty. But
1: I think some might disagree with you.
0: Well, you don't know. You ain't seen me. It's easy for you to say. I'm telling you, I'm not a natural beauty. So I need all the help I can get. And I just, early on, I just felt like so much more outgoing than what my look was. So I just started looking, you know, the way I did. And I always tell this story, and it's the truth, that I patterned my look after the town tramp in our hometown, because she wore all that, you know, bleached hair, teased hair, lipstick, short skirts, tight, high heels. Because we didn't go to movies at that time. We didn't have movie magazines and all that. But she was the one I thought was so beautiful. And I kind of patterned myself after that. And that's just where it comes from. But I'm real sincere about my work. But I don't take myself all that serious.
1: You know, one song I have been thinking about the last few days is You Can't Make Old Friends. She sang it with, who else? Kenny Rogers. I asked Dolly about it when we chatted. You can't make old friends. What are you thinking about, Dolly Parton, when you listen to this?
0: Well, I was thinking when you was playing that, how much I love Kenny Rogers, how you don't know in your life time when you're young, who you're going to meet up with and what people are going to mean to you. You don't know if you're going to see your dreams come true or what people are going to think about you. And we're still hanging in there after all these years. And Kenny and I not only sing great together and have had wonderful success, we really, really are good friends. Kenny and I are both old-timers and knew the music when it first started out. It is completely different now than it was back in our day. But the fact that we're just still at it and still being able to sing and still do concerts, it makes you feel good. Can't make
1: old friends. I know you, Dolly, and Kenny, we should say as well, are gone now, but you're still making us feel good. Thank you, Dolly, for being an old friend. We will never meet another like you. But you can't make old friends. And that is all the time we have for today. I want to thank Oren Cass and Moa Lathy for the great conversation. Left, Right, and Center is produced by Leo Duran. Our executive producer is Arnie Seipel. The show is recorded and mixed by Katie Gilchrist. Todd M. Simon composed our theme music. Left, Right, and Center is a co-production of KCRW and Fearless Media, and we are distributed by PRX. I'm David Green. Hope you'll join us next week for more Left, Right, and Center.

Looky here, I never said I was a millionaire. But I had spent more money than a millionaire. Cause if I'd have spent all the money I'd already spent, I kept it, I'd have been a millionaire a long time ago.

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2: Welcome, friends, to another edition of Economic Update, a weekly program devoted to the economic dimensions of our lives and those of our children. I'm your host, Richard Wolff. Today's program is devoted to a topic that, again, many of you have asked me to address. It's an analysis, but with emphasis on economics, of the government, the state, and in particular, its role in the United States. Okay, very, very important topic, and of course, I will try to respond to your requests. I'm going to begin the story with the beginning of the United States. Before we became an independent country at the end of the 18th century and into the early 19th, we did have to fight two wars with Britain, and one of them was in the 19th century. Before that, we didn't have much of a state here because we were governed by the King of England. We were governed by the British because we were merely a colony of the British and therefore did not properly have our own state apparatus. With independence came the question of a state. And right off the bat, you should understand the particular moment of that because it left a lasting impression on our country and our state. In order to have a United States as a separate country, we had to fight a war, two wars, the Revolutionary War, 1774-5-6, then the War of 1812, when the British tried again by military means to squash the revolutionary effort. The United States won both those wars. The British lost them both. And in that war, which the United States feared it could easily have lost, and if you're familiar with the details of the Revolutionary War and what George Washington did or had to do and tried to do, you'll know it was touch and go more than once. So the great opposition was between a United States trying to be free and a powerful, centralized, authoritarian government led by a king, no less, King George III, with all the powers that went to a king at that time, which were still quite considerable. That meant the birth of the United States happened in a way with a feeling, a mood, a feeling deeply entrenched that we don't want kings anymore. And our successful revolution, we didn't make George Washington a king. We rejected king and everything to do with it. We never went to a monarchy. We were anti-monarchist from the beginning. And we were deeply suspicious of powerful, centralized authority. And what did that mean? It meant that from the beginning, we were deeply suspicious as a nation about the government. For us, government, the model, what we had been part of for many, many years, was what we didn't want anymore. A centralized kingly authority. That led to a feeling in the United States that's still alive, captured by the famous slogan of Thomas Jefferson, "That government is best which governs least." That's quite an attitude. And that has led to people calling themselves in England liberals. They don't want the government to be powerful. They want it very limited. And they institutionalize that with balance of authority, balance of power, separation of powers, and on and on and on. Our leaders at the revolution were so fearful that they instituted that separation of church and state. Why? Because they didn't want the kind of authority that can run in a church to be picked up and replicated by the government. They wanted to keep these institutions separate, lest they come together around an authoritarian center. The problem is, and this has been a tension in capitalism all the way through, the problem is that this desire to minimize the government, to keep it at bay, to limit its powers, has been overturned by the people of the country who lived in it. And let me explain why, because it'll teach everyone what the tension in our state is, and the economics are part of that. First, let's begin with the employers in this country. The employers in this country were very worried right from the beginning that even though they won by defeating the British Empire, got their independence, they could at any time be confronted by powerful other kings, you know, like the King of France or the King of Germany or the, who knows, King of Spain. So right away, they wanted there to be a military, a government, an army. Born out of an army revolution, they wanted an army to protect them. They needed a state to be the agency to run the army. Wow. Then they discovered something else, that the rest of the world was being snatched across the 19th century by European colonial governments. The King of England was busy expanding the empire, the British Empire, to be the biggest one around the world in Asia, Africa, and threatening in Latin America. Ditto the Spanish and the Portuguese, who already had huge empires in Latin America, and the Germans and the Dutch and the Belgians, and then a little bit later, the Japanese started. The United States realized that it better get in on carving up the world, otherwise it would be excluded from that, as all the other employer classes, British, French, German, Dutch, Belgian, took pieces of the world until there were no pieces left to take. That took the 19th century. And who's going to colonize for you? In every country, it's the government. The British government colonized for the British employer class. The Belgian government colonized for the Belgian employer class, and so on. So it turns out the employers needed a government. Then there was that ethnic cleansing that America was in the 18th and 19th century, clearing the land, as they put it, when they didn't want to face the reality that they were killing the people who lived off that land. They called them Indians. That's how ignorant they were. But how do you fight the Indians? You need a government to manage the warfare, to organize the land once you had pushed or killed the native population that lived there. They needed a government to do all that work. I could go on, but here's my point. The employer class retained its suspicion of the government, on the other hand, practically turned to the government and built it up right across from the beginning. That tension has led to conflict, even among the employer class. The conservative types want to limit the government, and yet the other kind, who aren't that different from the conservatives, want the government to be out there colonizing, growing, protecting, and all of the rest. Well, what about the working class? That's the majority. What do they want? Turns out they wanted the government, the state, to be busy too. It's not that they didn't share this skepticism. They did. They shared anti-monarchy feelings, absolutely. They came out of the same American Revolution. But they discovered that under the new capitalist system that established itself early on here, they needed help, and they turned to the government to get it. For example, they needed there to be laws protecting them in their jobs. They needed laws, for example, to prevent themselves from being abused on the job. They wanted laws to protect their children from being employed and abused on the job. They wanted schooling to improve their lives. They wanted pensions when they get older. They wanted the government to deliver all kinds of services that they didn't earn enough to pay for on their own. Sure, if the employers had been willing to pay them, they would have been okay to buy it on their own, but they didn't get that kind of pay from the employers who had no intention of doing that. So they turned to the government, and that meant they were supportive of the government taking on these kinds of activities. Well, for the whole of the 19th century and into the 20th century, the working class parties didn't make much headway, a little. But the government of the United States, from Washington through the states down to local, were pretty much controlled by the parties organized by the employer class, which included the Republicans and the Democrats, too. They weren't that different. The rich people had the power. The employers had the power. And the parties dared not confront them. So they did mostly what the employers wanted and didn't do very much of what the working class wanted. And that made the working class angry, and that made the working class bitter, and many of them turned to become supportive of socialist political movements that began in the United States at the end of the 19th century. And they turned to labor unions that began at the end of the 19th century. When we come back after our mid-program break, I'm going to pick it up in the next chapter when things change dramatically around the economics of the state. Stay with us. We'll be right back. Welcome back, friends, to the second half of today's Economic Update. Today we're devoted to discussing the economics of the state here in the United States. And we ended the first half of today's show at the beginning of the 20th century. By that time, the exclusion of working class needs and interests from what the state was concerned with was becoming a problem. Millions of Americans began to understand that their desire for what the state could and should do for them was being neglected in order for the state to basically serve what the employer class was interested in getting done. And they expressed their anger by going outside of the Republican and Democratic Party to organize a socialist party. And they did that around the leader of the American Railway Workers Union, Eugene Victor Debs, a leader, a fiery leader of the railroad industry, which had employed huge numbers of people as the railroads were built across America. And so he was a logical choice, head of a union, and an active, committed socialist. He ran for president of the United States, did so more than once, and the Socialist Party got 1 million votes, which at that time was an insignificant part of our voting population. Socialism is not new, and the idea of the socialists vying for the power of the state isn't new in America either. It may strike you as new, because for the last 75 years, there's been a taboo in this country on talking about socialism and communism as anything other than horrible evil and to be dismissed out of hand. That didn't happen anywhere else in the world, just here, which may give you a moment to wonder. But it means we don't know about socialism very much. We don't teach it in the schools. We pretend it was never there, and we pretend it's not coming back. Both of those things are clearly wrong. But what really changed everything about the government, the state, and socialism was the collapse of capitalism in 1929. That's what I want to focus on now. In 1929, the capitalist system that had been running along really pretty well here in the United States in terms of making a lot of money for the capitalists who were in charge, you know, the Rockefellers, the Carnegies, the people of that time, they were satisfied. The system was doing real well. The mass of people, not at all, but the system was doing real well. And then that system that was doing real well, growing, crashed. 1929. It collapsed. Not because of a rising up of the working class. That didn't happen. Not because of a foreign invasion. That didn't happen. No, the system on its own, the capitalist system that keeps promising it's the royal road to prosperity, fell apart. And the crash of 1929 started in October, lasted until 1941. That's right, 11, 12 years of depression. At its height in 1933, the official unemployment rate was 25%. One in four workers in America had lost his or her job. In reality, it was much larger. But even with 25%, it means that every family in America had somebody, mother, father, cousin, uncle, aunt, unemployed, without a work, without a job, without income. And let me remind you, there was no unemployment insurance at that time. Nobody to help you. Just your family, if they could or would. Or you stand online at the soup kitchen maintained by the local church, if it could and if it would. Desperation for 12 years. That changed everything. The mass of the American people now did something they had never done before. They rose up politically. And here's what they did. First, millions joined labor unions. There was a labor organizing drive called the CIO, Congress of Industrial Organizations, which organized millions of workers. These were people who had never been in a union before and whose parents, whose families had never been in union before. They joined a union to protect against the collapse of their jobs, their income, their whole society. Within that group, several hundred thousand, Americans joined either of two socialist parties or a communist party. Those three left-wing parties opposed to capitalism now became massive, large political organizations. Larger, significantly larger than the DSA is today in a much smaller population. So proportionately, they were much bigger as a political phenomenon. And they went and they said, our demands for what the government should do are now going to be put on the front burner. They're going to count. They went to the president, a rich Democratic patrician, Franklin Roosevelt, from a family that already had one of its members president some years earlier. And they went to Franklin Roosevelt and they said, we want the government to serve the mass of people. And they said to the president, if you do this, we will support you with enthusiasm. If you don't do this, we'll get rid of you as the president. You'll be gone. We'll vote for somebody else. Roosevelt understood the wisdom of what they were telling him. He knew they weren't bluffing. So he went to the rich people that he came from, and he said, I have to do something for the mass of people in collapsed capitalism. The government has no money because with millions of people unemployed, they're not paying taxes. With huge numbers of businesses gone bankrupt, they're not paying any taxes either. We have no money. So the only way I can do for the mass of people is I got to get the money, and you're the rich people. You're the only people I can get it from. So I advise you to give me a sizable chunk of your money. And my argument is, if you don't, there's going to be a revolution in this country, and you won't have any money left to give anyone. So it's a good deal, what I'm offering you. Half of them agreed with him. The other half never did, and they're the backbone of the John Birch Society and the extreme right wing of this country to this day. But he got half of them, and that was enough. So what did he do? He radically changed the economics of the government. The first thing, he agreed that the government would provide everybody with Social Security. What did that mean? Everyone 65 years of age or older would get a check just for having been working all their lives, and they will get a check every month for as many months as they live. A government with no money making a commitment that cost billions. The second thing that was done, unemployment compensation. You lose your job through no fault of your own, the government will give you a check every week for a good chunk of what you were earning to help you through the hard times. Number three, the first time a minimum wage was ever made into law in America. And number four, a public jobs program in which the government under Roosevelt hired 15 million unemployed people and gave them work. Wow. Now you see a government getting large, but now it's because the mass of people, are they suspicious of government still? Yes, that's our heritage from the revolution. That's still there. But it is overwhelmed by a demand that we need the government to live. And who paid? The business world, the rich people. They paid higher taxes than they ever had before, or than they ever have since, to cover all these services. The government still helped employers, don't get me wrong, but it taxed them to help the mass of people. When the war with World War II was over and Roosevelt died, oh, by the way, footnote, Roosevelt was reelected three times. He was the most popular president in the history of the United States because of what he did for the mass of people under the pressure from below of the socialist and communist parties. That's our history, Americans. However desperate you may be not to know it. When Roosevelt dies in 1945, the business community wants its revenge. They want to undo what Roosevelt did. the name of the program, hiring the people, the minimum wage, the Social Security, was called the New Deal. The government was going to give the American people a New Deal. Well, ever since 1945, we've had, under the leadership of the Republican Party, and then a little bit later, the support of the Democratic Party, we've been rolling back the New Deal. The Republicans held up the banner. We'll get rid of it. And the business community has supported the Republicans primarily ever since. For a while, the Democratic Party, that was the party of Roosevelt, kept power, could win elections, because the mass of the working class looked upon the Democratic Party as the one that had gotten them those benefits, because the Democratic Roosevelt was in power when they went through the Congress. But slowly, when the Democrats could not, and they failed to preserve what they had won in the 1930s. It was taken away. We've had many bouts of unemployment. Has the government had a huge public jobs program? Never. Elon Musk was up there with his chainsaw getting rid of government jobs, not creating them. The minimum wage, it's now a joke, $7.25. It's so low that most of the states in this country have a higher state minimum wage than the federal one. That's how neglected it has been. They've succeeded. They've undone most of the New Deal. Not yet Social Security, but they're working on it. The Democratic Party lost the working class because it didn't protect what the working class had helped the Democratic Party win. And the party therefore ended up as dependent on rich donors as the Republicans. And so what's happening? If you allow me to quote a famous baseball manager, deja vu all over again. As the Republican and Democratic parties retreated into becoming only parties of the employer class, what do we need? We need, the DSA, an emergence once again of a socialist movement, which is saying, we want a government that delivers to the working people, not one that simply serves the employers. But my final message is even more important. Maybe we are making a strategic mistake by focusing on the government, because what you get a government to give you, the government can also take away. The last 50 years have been takeaway time. Maybe we have to change the society from the bottom up, because even if we win the government and get the services, the employers will go to work to undo it, and they know how, and they just did it. Let's not make that mistake again. Thank you all. I hope you found this discussion of the state interesting, and as always, I look forward to speaking with you again next week.
1: 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at UMass Amherst and a visiting professor at the New School University, has authored numerous books on the subject of social economics, including Rethinking Marxism, Understanding Capitalism, and 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

0: I'm Christopher Kimball from Milk Street Radio. After leaving the Great British Bake Off, Prue Leith is learning to enjoy being old. She thinks a 70-year-old has a lot in common with a 17-year-old.
1: In the question of falling in love, there are no differences at all. I mean, you behave like a teenager.
0: Prue Leith's Lust for Life is coming up this week on Milk Street Radio from PRX.

0: 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We bring local stories to a global audience produced at a different location every week. I'm Mark Hurst, the host of Tectonic, a production of WFMU in Jersey City, New Jersey. Today on Sprouts, we'll hear my interview with Emily M. Bender and Alex Hanna, in which we discuss AI, that's artificial intelligence, beyond the hype. Emily and Alex, thanks for speaking with me today.
1: So glad to be here.
2: Thanks for having us.
0: I'm excited to talk about the new book you've both written called The AI Con, How to Fight Big Tech's Hype and Create the Future We Want. As you put it early in the book, artificial intelligence is a con, a bill of goods you are being sold to line someone's pockets. We call this type of con AI hype. You go on later in the book and give lots of examples of AI hype in the workplace and healthcare. We'll get into that. But just for starters, can you say a little more about how AI is a con?
1: Sure. It's a con at multiple levels. And I'm going to give sort of like the down close to the machine level. But at the lowest level, when we're talking about large language models in particular, it is a con or a parlor trick that plays on how we work with language. So out comes this plausible looking text, and you know, eager linguistic creatures that we are, we make sense of it. And in making sense of it, we have to imagine a mind behind the text. And that gives the con men this in to sort of say, see, we've made a smart thinking machine. And then they build on that in various ways.
2: Yeah, and it's a con as a socio-technical system insofar as, well, first off, there's not one thing that can be called AI. There are many different things that are getting lumped under the label of AI. But when we're talking about generative AI and specifically large language models, there is this false equivalence of the large language model with a type of mind, and there's an anthropomorphizing of it, and they're saying this technology can do X, Y, and Z. It's going to completely revolutionize so many different industries, and they really bank on a lot of tropes from science fiction. And then that is leading folks to then buy into the notion that this is more than what is actually happening under the hood. And it has a lot to do with how, as Emily said, we interpret language and what this text-based reading machine is actually doing. And it also has to do with how these things get spoken about. So they're anthropomorphized. They are assigned genders sometimes. They say she, her. They say ChatGPT told me. They say has PhD level intelligence and so on. So you wouldn't say, you know, calculator has PhD level intelligence at multiplying numbers, right? But this is a rhetorical move to say this is something more than it is. And all that is being used to rank in, you know, billions of dollars in venture capital from all kinds of different people who are willing to get on board.
0: And all of this is wrapped up under this umbrella term of AI. And I appreciated that you wrote about AI as a term, saying, quote, AI is a marketing term. It doesn't refer to a coherent set of technologies. And then you go on to say, every time we write AI,

0: researcher. And it predates the current massive wave of AI hype. It's earlier than the ChatGPT moment, for example, but it is so apt. And it, exactly as you say, like if you drop in salami, the utter ridiculousness of the claims becomes clear instantly.
1: Yeah. Salami is a fantastic term, and I appreciate that. The Mathy Maths one is one that I rattled off, I think, in maybe one of our first or second podcasts. I think raises pi of linear algebra I saw floating around the internet someplace. But I mean, I think all of these things are helpful to take the veneer off it. I mean, we don't, the same way in which we don't really associate, you know, blockchain or NFTs or cryptocurrency, you know, they muddle the waters. And this is, you know, this is a marketing term. One of the points we also make is that it's always been a marketing term. It's always been a way of getting people into the same room or to avoid trying to, you know, have conflict with other types of intellectual communities. And another point we make is that it hasn't been the marketing term of choice. You know, it was sort of unsavory to say you were working at artificial intelligence during the AI winter of the 1980s. You know, you would speak maybe more specifically about working on image classification or natural language generation or something of that nature. But now everything's been collapsed into AI, and that has to do a lot with the people and the principles behind this stuff.
2: Okay, let's dive in a little bit to some examples in the various categories that you cover. You've got one chapter whose subtitle is AI Hype at Work. And here you're talking about, of course, the effects of AI on the workplace and labor and employment. I want to give a summary of this chapter by quoting one sentence you had, which was, AI is not going to replace your job, but it will make your job a lot crappier. Because
0: it's almost what we wrote.
1: It's the PG version of this.
2: It's the FCC friendly version of the quote, which wasn't exactly accurate. But I appreciated it because we hear a lot from the boosters of these technologies that AI is going to revolutionize the workplace. And they'll even trot out that tired lie from the last 200 years, ever since the Industrial Revolution started, that AI is going to automate everything so accurately and so conveniently that we're all going to have time left over to write poetry or do whatever we want to do. But you're saying, no, it's actually going to make employment less convenient and less pleasant.
1: Yeah. I mean, this is, you know, this happened. This, something comes up every day with this. And I mean, it doesn't take too much digging. Dario Amodei, the CEO of Anthropic, you know, I guess they did an interview, a very credulous interview in Axios. He said AI could wipe out half of all entry-level white-collar jobs and spike unemployment to 10 to 20% in the next 1 to 5 years. You know, journalists just print this stuff. They just really assert this with no evidence at all. It's really upsetting that this is happening. There's pretty little evidence of direct replacement. There's little evidence of systematic productivity gains. I think the most systematic study that we have so far, and this has been making the rounds, has been this NBER paper, has found very little evidence of this. I mean, it seems, I think the estimate of productivity gains has been what they call the precise zero. And then if there have been places where there have been productivity gains, those have been offset with increases of tasks, of new workplace tasks. So the first part of that is taking your job. The second part is making your job crappier. There's been many cases that we've seen in which employers have not been hiring people like graphic designers or coders at higher rate because they still want people to be using these tools. And what that's tending to do, it's tending to displace the labor to somebody else in the supply chain. So a good example of this is folks that I spoke to in the Animation Guild. And one thing that they've mentioned is like, well, some person, some principal can ask a text-to-image generation model like Midjourney, give me an image of a dragon fighting a knight or something. what that will produce is like a flat

0: file, a PNG or a JPEG or something of the sort. But this has to go through a supply chain. I mean, it has to go to someone else in the workflow. And so if somebody is asked to clean it up and edit all the sloppy artifacts, they still have to import that thing into something like Photoshop and recreate it layer by layer. And that itself is taking a huge amount of time, right? So if I have this image and you pass it from one editor to the next, they could take this Adobe Illustrator or Photoshop file, edit up that layer, clean it up. It's a 10 to 15 minute job. Versus if you take this flat file and you say, edit this out, I mean, that could take a few hours. So now you're offsetting that labor. And the real idea here is that principals and managers and C-suites think that it's actually saving time, but no, it's really upsetting someone else's workflow and really causing them to do new things and adding on to their workload.
1: Speaking of these tasks being offloaded to other people, you also write about how workers in what you call the majority world are often asked to do the tasks that are too unpleasant or even dangerous for white-collar workers here in the U.S. You write that jobs rarely go away whole cloth. They shunt some types of labor, especially those that require specialized human intervention and skill, into the margins where workers are more easily exploited. And this is something I've covered a bunch on past shows, talking about content moderators for Facebook and other big tech companies being exploited in exactly this way. And OpenAI, of course, is following suit and doing the same thing. You continue later in the chapter. Most AI tools require a huge amount of hidden labor to make them work at all. Time magazine reported that OpenAI had subcontracted Kenyan workers making less than $2 a day to filter out gore, hate speech, child sexual abuse material, and pornographic images from ChatGPT and OpenAI's image generation tool, DALL-E. These workers were lured in by the prospect of breaking into the lucrative field of computing, but ended up with PTSD and ravaged personal relationships due to mental health issues. And I'm sure, Emily and Alex, you could bring up many other examples. This is just one that you highlighted in the chapter that is case in point about how labor is changing as AI is being adopted.
0: Yeah, absolutely. And I just want to shout out folks who have done original work on this too. I mean, we highlight some of this research and some of this reporting. So I do want to give a shout out to people who have done a lot of that hard work. And so originally, Billy Baringo had reported that story in Time, and then Karen Howe and Deepa Sitharaman had reported it out for the Wall Street Journal. And then at DARE, there's a researcher, Mila Micheli, who's led a team called the Data Worker Inquiry, in which they have invited many of these data workers as co-researchers to tell a lot of their own stories. And many of them are at dataworkers.org. Folks like Fasika Burhani have talked about the PTSD that she encountered being someone who was escaping the Tigray genocide, moving to Nairobi, taking a job with SAMA, and having to moderate much of that content extensively herself. In Karen and Deepa's work, they spoke to somebody, his name is Mofat, and he talks quite a lot about how he was so traumatized by this. He had a family where he had a wife and a stepchild, and he had been so traumatized and was behaving in such an erratic way after experiencing so much of that content. They ended up leaving and couldn't tolerate being with him. And so, like this is, as you probably are well aware, part of a well-trodden strategy of moving work that is unseemly in the global north to the majority world. And we can surely see that in the terms of AI research, in terms of content moderation and other data labor.
2: I just want to add here that the content moderation and the work content moderation of people's posts on social media, but also moderation of what comes out of the synthetic media machines, is arguably some of the worst, most grueling work. And you described it as too dangerous for, you said, white collar people. And it's too dangerous for anybody, right? Like it's one of these things where the need for content moderation given large platforms makes sense, but you can ask, well, how did we end up in that position? Why did we put ourselves into a position where we now have networks where people can spread awful things to millions of people at once? And so we have to be doing content moderation. But the need for content moderation for the output of synthetic media machines is only a true need if you think the synthetic media machines themselves are necessary. So that's one thing. There are also other cases where the labor gets pushed off out of sight. And that process is always dehumanizing because the laborers get basically turned into resources that the tech companies can access through an API as if they weren't people. And, you know, so in addition to Karen Howe's amazing book, Empire of AI, where she goes into a lot of this, there's also the book Ghost Work by Mary Gray and Siddharth Suri that details quite a bit of this. And that's important reading. And some examples that are somewhat less horrifying include things like those Amazon Go stores, where supposedly it was computational systems using image processing that would track what you were picking up. It was videos being monitored by people in India. And we also go into an example of these allegedly self-driving cars that are monitored and assisted by a workforce in Mexico. So it is work of, in those cases, someone who's a cashier in your store, in your community, or let's say a taxi driver, again, part of your community, being made invisible behind this machine interface, but it's still people on the other end.
1: 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My name is Mark Hurst. I'm the host of Tectonic, a production of WFMU in Jersey City, New Jersey. We're speaking today with Emily M. Bender and Alex Hanna about their book, The AI Con, How to Fight Big Tech's Hype and Create the Future We Want. Now, some listeners may be wondering, how does all this impact me and my job? I'm not a content moderator in Kenya or India or wherever, but a lot of listeners, I'm guessing, are beginning to see AI creep into the platforms that they're forced to use at their jobs, whatever they happen to do. And in fact, you both cover this aspect of AI as well in the chapter. You write, someday soon, there may be a point where you'll not only be encouraged to use ChatGPT, but you will be required to use it. We're already clearly in the encouraged stage on many platforms and enterprise products. Google Docs and Microsoft Word nudge users to turn on AI writing assistance. Microsoft-owned GitHub states proudly at the top of each code repository that you could be coding faster with Copilot. If your employer buys that hype, you may find yourself with no way to opt out. So, Emily and Alex, what are listeners supposed to do if they see some of these AI tools coming at them and they don't want to get to a point where they're required to use them?
0: Yeah, I mean, well, we're already seeing that, and we're seeing that there's requirements to be using these tools. I chatted with Noam Scheiber at the New York Times about this quite recently, and he just published an article where he had spoken to a few different folks at Amazon. And it's very interesting to hear this coming from people who are white-collar workers at Amazon, but many of them have effectively said that they're being forced to use these tools in doing their coding work. And so a lot of this, you know, we'd imagine coding as one of these things that we were told that everyone should have learned how to do, you know, 5-10 years ago. And now these workers got into coding and now have to use these tools. And so many of them have said, you know, this looks a lot more like warehouse work. It looks more like work where we're being asked to produce so much more in so much less time. Now, the original question was, how do people push back against this, right? And there have been cases in which certain organizations, certain labor unions, one of them being the Writers Guild of America, has had provisions written in their latest contract in which they can't be compelled to use these tools on the job. If they're given synthetic text, they have to be informed about it. They cannot be compelled to, say, get synthetic text and rewrite it as if it is something that needs to be edited rather than original in an original script. So there are workplace protections that are in place or can be in place by folks who are in labor unions. But of course, that is a minority of workers in the U.S. at least. And so a lot of the other strategies have to be a bit more creative in that sense, as if not using it or being compelled to argue with management that this is not something that's actually going to increase productivity. And it is something that is environmentally ruinous, and it is actually adding more labor to what that worker is doing.
2: And we really hope that the book will help people make those arguments. That's part of what we were doing, is pulling this together and stating things in a way that is sort of free from the hype and does not accept the premise that these things are beneficial, so that people have an example of how to make this argument and hopefully bring it to work. I have a recent example, a friend of mine who works as a nurse in general internal medicine and has a lot of her work involved in responding to patient queries that come across the portal, was informed that she's not using the large language model enough, that apparently this thing was installed and then there's surveillance of how much people are using it. And she doesn't like it because she finds that it is wrong and hard to fix and impersonal. And she prefers to do her own work. And she was chafing at being told that she was supposed to use it more. And so my hope is, you know, beyond encouraging people to look into organizing if they don't already benefit from a union, we are also making it easier for people to have the conversation and say, you know, you're hearing all of this stuff, you're hearing all of this marketing, but I can speak to you from my expertise as the person who does this work and say it is actually not beneficial. And then aside from that, look what I've learned about how harmful it is, all the externalities of creating and using the software.
1: I'm glad you brought up healthcare just there, because I wanted to touch on the subsequent chapter to the labor chapter. This one has a subtitle, AI Hype and Social Services, in which you go deep into how AI is affecting healthcare as well as other social services. I like how you put it in the book. When someone suggests a robo-doctor, robo-therapist, or robo-teacher, we should ask, why isn't there enough money for public clinics, mental health counseling, and schools? Text synthesis machines can't fill holes in the social fabric. That's such an obviously true statement. The promises of these machines are not going to fix the underlying problems. Just think what we could do if we could have somehow deployed that investment in actual fixes.
2: Yep.
0: Yeah, totally. But you know, Mark, fixes don't make money and they don't attract venture capital.
1: Yes, well, if you would use my Social Fabric Fixer 2000, it's going to scale and be amazing. There's my pitch. I don't know.
2: Now I want to see in some zine some illustration of the Social Fabric Fixer 2000. That sounds
0: it's
2: like
0: just it's just a huge needle and thread. and it's, I'm imagining the social fabric is like a time-space continuum sort of knitter.
2: And it's vibrating at high speed, and then the next frame it veers off suddenly because it got knocked off course.
0: Yeah, exactly. It's too heavy.
1: Well, let's talk a little bit about solutions. You devote an entire chapter at the end of the book called Do You Believe in Hope After Hype? I'm guessing that both of your answers would be yes, based on what you said, because you have some good suggestions here. I'll just start with an example. In a section called Everyday Resistance, you write, as a consumer, you have the option to simply not use AI tools. I'll note that you're saying consumer, not employee, because a lot of people as employees are forced to use AI tools. And then later in the chapter, you add, never underestimate the power of saying no.
2: So one of the discourses that we're up against is a discourse of inevitability. So you'll get the tech boosters saying AI is a thing, it's inevitable. You get the doomers saying it's a thing, it's inevitable, it's coming no matter what. But you also get people who are neither of those camps saying, well, it's here to stay, so we have to learn to live with it. And what I say to that is that this discourse of inevitability coming out of the tech companies is an attempt to steal our agency. And it's really important to retain that agency and say, no, I don't believe you. The future is not written. every time we opt out, we sort of strengthen that no. And here I really appreciate the work of Dr. Joy Bulamwini and the Algorithmic Justice League. It is thanks to their work that when you go to the airport and TSA would like to take your picture, there's a sign there saying you can opt out. And I do, because I think that every time I opt out, I'm reinforcing for myself this is a thing, and also for people around me. And I think the same applies, you know, facial recognition technologies are sold as AI. Same applies to other so-called AI technologies.
0: Yeah, saying no is very powerful, really trying to find ways of rejecting. And I mean, it's unfortunate that there's these situations and that in which there's employees that can't say no. And there's, I mean, it goes beyond generative AI as well, right? There's a lot of places where people can't say no because they are subject to the decisions of automated decision-making systems, right? And that's always going to be people who are more vulnerable, who are more subject to quantification of algorithmic sorting. I mean, we're all subject to it, but the consequences are much more dire for people who don't have the resources to contest those things, to contest decisions. We're at the point where these technologies are so new. I mean, it's reading Karen's book, it's a trip down memory lane, because OpenAI didn't even start. I mean, I think the GPT-2 paper was released in what, 2019, and then the kind of scaling laws and then ChatGPT was released in 2022, and now we're just going whole hog on this. But this, I mean, Emily and I started our podcast in 2022 before ChatGPT even came out. I mean, we've been calling out hype for longer than ChatGPT's been out. And so we've been kind of in at the front lines of this. And so there's still a way to resist and push against these things. I mean, these are not, we're not at some kind of inexorable march towards, you know, a great technological future. You know, we have the ability to build more democratic outcomes. And that has to do with a lot of pushing and trying to offer some ability to counter-govern what we have here. I'm stealing this term counter-govern from Blair Atiyah-Frost, who is a Canadian scholar of AI. And so, you know, there are ways that we can push back both individually and collectively.
1: I totally agree. And I found this book to be helpful overall, both in pointing out the problems with AI and offering some positive ideas for what we can do to reduce those harms. After all, AI can be helpful. When designed and used thoughtfully, AI can be a force for good. My complaint is that so much of the hype today is coming from companies that are deploying AI in unethical ways for erroneous or even exploitative ends, all of which you write about here. The book is called The AI Con: How to Fight Big Tech's Hype and Create the Future We Want. And it's written by my guests today, Emily M. Bender and Alex Hanna. Emily and Alex, thanks again so much for being on the show.
2: Thank you.
0: Thanks for having us.
1: And that's it for Sprouts. You have been listening to my interview with Emily M. Bender and Alex Hanna. Production assistance came from Stephanie Schubert from Pacifica Affiliate Network. The Sprouts theme music is Torpedoes on Tuesday by Poison Control Center. 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I'm Mark Hurst, and you can find me at tectonic.fm. 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

sheepskins. Why you are different or not, it don't matter. 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
1: I love Kmart!
2: And why do you love Kmart? It's a family
1: affair. 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

0: This is Milk Street Radio from PRX, and I'm your host, Christopher Kimball. Today it's the story of the first celebrity chef, and you've probably never heard his name. We find out who he cooked for. He made Napoleon Bonaparte's wedding cake, and of course, we hear about his food.
1: The food is fascinating, and the food is drama. The food is love and lust, obviously, but it's also power and history and nostalgia and regret.
0: The life and food of Marie-Antoine Carême, that's coming up later on the show. But first, we're joined by one of today's celebrity chefs, Enrique Olvera. He's the chef behind one of the most celebrated restaurants in the world, that's Puyol in Mexico City. Since 2011, it's been consistently ranked on the world's 50 best restaurants list, and in 2019, it was named the best restaurant in North America. Now he has a new book called Sunny Days, Taco Nights. Enrique, welcome to Milk Street.
2: Thank you, Chris. Great to be here.
0: Here's a question I want to start with. You know, I was in Mexico City a year ago or so, and it dawned on me, I'm probably the last person in the world who understood this, but, you know, a taco is just like a soft tortilla and you put something on it. Like, that's about the definition. But you want to give me a little bit of history and sort of start out with what a taco is, if there is any definition at all?
2: I mean, there are different ideas, and the common history is that the taco was how some miners kept the explosives, and it had the shape of a rolled paper, and people started making tortillas in that shape, and then they started calling them tacos, and that's what most people have said about it. At least the word comes from that era. But really, I think it's a way of eating. If you have tortillas like you would have bread in the center of the table, you're basically making tacos of whatever you're eating. And then it started to get like really different expressions depending on the region of Mexico that you were. And also the tortillas changed drastically depending on the filling of the taco. So if, for example, you're making in Michoacán tacos that are wet tacos, like the filling is made of a guisado or a stew, the tortilla will probably be thicker and the corn will probably be ground a little bit coarser. Whereas if you go to Oaxaca, where the fillings tend to be dry meats like tasajo or even like chorizo, the tortilla tends to be thinner and the corn is milled to a finer texture. So also the tortillas are changing forms, and it's something that we learned like 15 years ago when we first started nixtamalizing corn at the restaurant. I remember talking to one of the head chefs and I told him, like, let's make the best tortilla. And then maybe a year later, I realized what I had asked was really stupid because there are so many different expressions of tortilla that asking for the best one was not the way to go.
0: If you go to, let's say, the flower market in Mexico City, and there's a little, is it called Comida Económica or what, those, you know, places where for 80 pesos you get three courses and the food's really good and it's inexpensive. And is there at the same time a long tradition, a sort of white tablecloth, high-end tradition of Mexican cooking? Or did restaurant cooking sort of come out of street cooking or market cooking? Or maybe both, you know, both things exist side by side?
2: No, so Mexican cooking was basically done, like you said, in the markets. But I think even within Mexico, there was a push to say that Mexican food didn't belong in a fine dining setting. And I think this is true for many cultures like Mexico that are older, no? For example, in Japan, it's the same way. A lot of like sushi came from the streets. Then it was executed to a level of excellence that could be placed into a fine dining setting. But unlike Japan, where there was royalty, there was no cooking for the kings or royalty in Mexico. Most of the cooking from Mexico was either moles that were town celebration recipes or everyday cooking.
0: So you've opened a lot of restaurants, but Cosme in New York is one I've been to. How do you think about opening that restaurant? Did you have to rethink the dishes for a New York audience? How do you translate what you knew and what you've learned into a New York restaurant?
2: No, I did think about it a lot. When we opened, Puyol was not really successful in the beginning. And one of the reasons was that people didn't crave something that they didn't know. And that is something that we took into consideration when we opened Cosme. So, for example, I remember when we opened, we had like a tostada with smoked salmon. So I was definitely playing a game where people would feel the flavors were familiar. So you would feel like you've tasted food like this before, no? Like, for example, the corn husk meringue, no? It tastes a little bit like cornbread from the U.S. And then with time, what we switched to was trying to keep the Mexican techniques, but utilizing the ingredients from the New York area, no? Like, we try always to use fish from the Atlantic, which we don't have in Mexico. So we were celebrating the ingredients from the area.
0: So in your book, you have all kinds of tacos, Korean tacos, duck tacos, grilled onion tacos, pork belly and red bean tacos. So if I want to make tacos at home, you know, start me off with what's a simple taco I could try?
2: I mean, yeah, I think you can make a taco out of anything, even leftovers. I think that's a great way to approach it. If you're starting or whatever you're doing, just put it in a tortilla and add some salsa. I think salsa is the way that you express yourself a little bit. So there you can be like a little bit more playful. But the fillings can be like really simple. Like if you made like a rice pilaf, then you just add on top of that a little cream and some salsa. That's a great taco. It's one of my favorite ones. Or if you have like scrambled eggs in the morning, put it in a tortilla and then add like a simple salsa of just like charred tomatoes and charred onions. So that's the beauty, I think, about tacos is that they're just like there for you all the time. You don't have to really think about it.
0: Is there something in the entirety of Mexican cuisine that people would be shocked to know is there that they wouldn't think of as being part of the Mexican repertoire? So some outliers that really are, you know, have deep history to them, but most of us are totally unaware of?
2: I think there's still a few regional cuisines that are yet to be popular. I wouldn't say discovered because they've always been there. But for example, most people are not familiar, even in Mexico, with like the cuisine from Tabasco, which is more like a Creole style cooking with a lot of different bananas. It has like more like a sweet and acid components, whereas most of us think of Mexican cooking just about corn and beans and salsa, no? But there's so many different expressions. Also, for example, in Yucatan, there was a big influence of the Netherlands. So there's a cheese called queso bola, which comes from that area. So I think that's also the beauty about Mexico is that it has a lot of diversity in terms of regions, but it also has a lot of depth because the country has had so many influences and migrations that you can see it in the cuisine.
0: So you're a busy guy. I'm looking at your resume, my God. Do you love everything you're doing? Do you just want to be a cook, a chef? Do you want to be a restaurateur? Do you want to write books? Do you want to travel? What part of this really appeals to you most, or is everything equal?
2: No, I think we humans are a little bit like trees. So you have seasons, and in some seasons you might really enjoy being in the kitchen, and sometimes you might really enjoy writing a book, no? So I think it's a privilege to be able to do so many things. And yes, of course, sometimes it's a little bit too much, but I mean, that's good and a happy problem. So we should never complain about that.
0: Enrique, it's been a real pleasure meeting you, and all the best and great success.
2: Thank you, Chris.
0: That was Chef Enrique Olvera. His new book is Sunny Days, Taco Nights. Now I'm joined by my co-host, Sarah Moulton, to answer a few of your cooking questions. Sarah is, of course, the star of Sarah's Weeknight Meals on Public Television. Her latest book is Home Cooking 101.
3: So, Chris, before we get going with the calls, here's a question for you. Is there any recipe or technique that you've never done but would like to learn?
0: No, I've done everything, actually. I can die now. I've done everything. I would say if you go back, especially the 19th century, and look at some of those books like Carême, some of the pastries they did in particular, they'd make pastries in the shape of porcupines or turtles or palaces. They do all these amazing things. So I'm really fascinated by ridiculously architecturally stunning pastries. I mean, they just did amazing things. And so that stuff people just don't do anymore for obvious reasons, because not too many people have palaces and have 12 pastry chefs at their disposal. But I would love to go back and make some of that stuff just to see if I could do it. It'd just be fun.
3: Well, I hope you do.
0: I hope I do too. The chances of doing that are about zero, but anyway, let's take some calls.
3: Welcome to Milk Street. Who's calling?
4: This is Michelle Phillip from Falmouth, Massachusetts.
3: Nice. And how can we help you today?
4: I watch a lot of cooking shows, including yours, of course. I'm wondering why most of the cooks will say to use canned plum tomatoes and then crush them. My question is, why don't you just use the crushed tomatoes in a can, like Kitchen Ready or one of those?
0: Excellent question, by the way.
3: I think really it's because you have more control over the size of the chunks. You know, crushed tomatoes are pretty uniformly crushed. And here you might get a little more texture and maybe even a little more juice. You know, likewise, I mean, not likewise, because it's not the same. I never use the diced stuff because they have a
0: calcium chloride in it.
3: Right. And the calcium chloride gives it an off taste and also sort of makes those little cubes very rigid so they don't melt down in the sauce. So that's why plum tomatoes are a good option. Right, Chris?
0: I always buy crushed tomatoes. There's only one thing that might matter. Occasionally, in a recipe, they'll say, drain the whole tomatoes, reserve the liquid, and only use some of the liquid in the recipe. So in that case, yes, you'd want to do that. But if you're going to use the whole can of whole tomatoes and then just crush them and add everything in, absolutely, you're right, just use crushed tomatoes. Who cares if one piece is a little larger than another piece? It just doesn't matter, at least to me.
4: I did hear one thing from a friend who lived in Italy, and she said that the quality of the plum tomatoes, the whole tomatoes, are much better because the tomatoes sometimes are like the leftover pieces from the plum tomatoes. I don't know if that's
0: well,
4: true
0: that's,
4: or not.
0: That's actually a fair and interesting point, whether the quality's better.
3: Right.
0: That's a fair point. It could be. You'd have to do a taste test, but possibly, yeah. Anyway, excellent call.
3: Thanks, Michelle.
0: All right, thanks for calling.
4: Bye-bye.
3: Bye.
0: Welcome to Milk Street. Who's calling?
5: This is Bill Tucker.
0: How can we help you?
5: I recently made the Tall House chocolate chip cookies, and I was really disappointed with them. They spread out when I cooked them, and they were too sweet. And then I saw an episode of Milk Street about the rye chocolate chip cookies
0: I
5: thought would... Yeah, and I thought it would solve a lot of my problems where I would have something that was crispier and maybe a little more cakey and not so sweet. But when I went shopping for the ingredients, I could only find dark rye flour, and I wasn't really sure if I should proceed with that, if I toasted it, if it would become too much, or if I should adjust the proportions of the recipe, things like that.
0: It's an excellent question. It's going to absorb more liquid. But what I would do is simply replace some of the rye flour with all purpose. I changed the proportions. So I might do half as much rye flour as called for in the recipe and replace that with all purpose. Because dark rye flour is going to be much stronger and absorb liquid differently. I mean, if you can't find medium, I think, you know, Bob's Red Mill has it, Arrowhead Mills has it. But if you can't find it, you could just get it by mail. But I cut it in half to start with. And then you can always up the quantity the next time you make it. That's a great recipe. They're not really crispy on the outside. They tend to be chewier, but they're not too sweet.
5: Yeah, they're not too sweet, and they weren't too soft. Yeah, because in the end, I did what you said.
0: Yeah. Oh, you did?
5: Yeah, and I debuted them at a co-op board meeting for my building, and they got rave reviews.
0: The problem with Toll House cookies, they are too sweet, and they're too Johnny One Note. This has depth of flavor, and I think in a lot of baking around the world, you see a little bit of savoriness with the sweetness, and using rye flour for substituting for part of the other flour is a very common trick used all over the place now. So anyway, there you go. Sarah, any thoughts?
3: I have nothing to add to that. That sounds like a great solution. And actually, Bill, it sounds like you've already done it.
0: Yeah, you actually called up. You knew the answer before.
5: Yeah.
0: See? You're way ahead of me, man.
3: You're just
0: you should be
3: us.
0: On the show.
3: Yeah.
0: Yeah. I should be the caller.
5: And I also want to say I'm a big fan of you, Sarah, too, and a longtime watcher of both of you guys on PBS in New York.
3: Well, thank you.
0: Thank you.
5: Thanks a lot.
0: All
3: okay.
0: Right. Take
5: good
0: care.
5: Talking to you guys.
0: Bye.
5: Bye.
0: Bye. 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
3: 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Who's calling?
6: This is Mary Beth from Kansas.
3: Hi, Mary Beth. What is your question today?
6: I've been cooking for many years, and I like to print my recipes. Also, people have given me recipes that have been handwritten. I now have lots and lots of paper recipes, and I have no idea how to organize them.
3: Okay, well, I'm very much like you. I like paper. And so I do the same. Here's what I do. I do it in hanging file folders in a file drawer. And I do it by category. I do it by how I would want to find them. So I have a whole one for chicken. I have a whole one for fish. I have a whole one for shellfish. I have one for appetizers. I have one for drinks. I have one for pork, beef, and lamb. And I don't alphabetize them within the folders. It's just by category. And then one for bread, one for eggs, etc. And that works very well for me also in terms of coming up with ideas. You know, it's dinner time or, you know, I'm planning some menus and I think, oh, well, I need a chicken, a fish, or this. And so I pull out the whole folder, look through it, and decide what might work. But let's see what Chris does.
0: For recipes that are not my recipes, I can't believe I'm saying this. I have an old-fashioned three-ring binder, and I have plastic cover sheets, and I have them copied and put in there and organized that way. Those are the ones that I can't find online.
6: I have done that, but they're out of control.
0: Yeah, they're out of control. Well, in Vermont, I had this big red binder, and I was so proud of myself. And now I have like 100 other recipes just all stacked all over the place. Because they didn't fit in the binder, you know, so that didn't work too well. Most of the time, I'm cooking out of my own repertoire, right, at Milk Street. I just go online and search, and that's the easiest way. And I do it on my phone as well. For me, that's the best. The problem is the recipes that are not in my own company's repertoire. We have about 3,500 recipes. But the other ones are the hard ones, and I print those out. The other thing I do is I save them on my computer under recipes as a folder, and I just save them in there. The problem is I have all these, you know, squirrely recipes I've kept around from other sources. And what I actually do is I have this huge stack. It's like 6 inches, 7 inches high of recipes, kind of in folders, like plastic sleeves. And I literally will sit down in Vermont and spend 10 minutes searching for that recipe that I can barely find. It's like the junk drawer in the kitchen, right? I love a junk drawer because everything's in the junk drawer. So at least you know where it is. It's in the drawer. So if you keep all your recipes in a box or in one place or whatever, at least you have a good starting point. But if you have 6 locations, then you're in deep trouble. I have a suggestion, which is get all your recipes printed out, put them in a box, and get them scanned. Now you have a permanent backup. So you can't lose them. They're all scanned. You can print them all out if you want. Do anything you want. But you want to make sure you got the backup digitally, right?
6: Yes, because there are recipes I've lost over the years.
0: Yeah, so you got them all in one folder. They're on your computer. You can print them all out in whatever you want to do. but at least you got them there. They're easily organized online, so you can work off paper, but you want to get backup.
3: I also think the hanging file thing works because there's lots of room in there.
6: I like that idea a lot. I think it was the categories I was having a problem coming up with.
3: Yeah. Hanging files are great because you make a new file every time you think of a new category.
0: Have you guys heard of the term the digital age?
6: You know what? I will definitely do that. And I really appreciate this segment on your show. It's fantastic to listen to. I've learned so much.
3: We learned from home cooks, too.
6: Of course.
0: Well, we actually learn more than you do.
3: Never stop learning.
0: Mary Beth, thank you.
3: Right. Good luck. We're rooting for you.
6: Thank you.
3: Okay.
6: Good luck.
3: Bye.
0: 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Coming up, the world's first celebrity chef. Christopher Kimball here. I know it's just beginning to feel like fall, but here at Milk Street Radio, we're already getting excited for Thanksgiving. And this year, I'm taking your calls with Aaron French from The Lost Kitchen. 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

0: This is Mill Street Radio. I'm your host, Christopher Kimball. Right now, I'm joined by Ian Kelly. In 2003, he published a book about the world's very first celebrity chef, Marie-Antoine Carême. There's a new Apple TV Plus series based on the book called Carême. Ian is the show's co-creator. Ian, welcome to Milk Street.
1: It's a great, great pleasure to be here.
0: Everyone's heard of Escoffier, I think. Almost no one's heard of Carême, but he's probably the more interesting character. So give me just the quick sketch of Carême. When did he live? Why is he somebody we should know about now?
1: Yeah. It's interesting that you say that, Escoffier has kind of eclipsed his fame, which I guess is true. But Escoffier is entirely indebted to Carême, definitively the first celebrity chef, the first cook ever to become rich and famous publishing cookbooks, the first person to record most of the classics of French gastronomy, a man who cooked for Napoleon and the Prince Regent and the Tsar of Russia and the first French Rothschilds, the man who was the first person to publish recipes for souffle and meringue and invented the vol-au-vent, invented the chef's hat, invented the classic uniform of the French chef, and so on and so forth. So, you know, he's singularly one of the most important people in the history of food. And it's an epic and dramatic life and life story. But he does that amazing thing of making food and the wonders of it accessible to all, even though he's, you know, cooking for emperors and kings and indeed catering for 10,000 troops down the Champs-Élysées. He also coins in his third cookbook the phrase, you can try this yourself at home.
0: So how does someone who may have had 24 siblings, he was the 16th child of Marie Jean, so tons of brothers and sisters.
1: Well, allegedly, yes, but carry
0: allegedly.
1: On.
0: Allegedly.
1: Yeah, go on.
0: Yeah. And then sort of around the time of the French Revolution, you know, 1792, he's abandoned. So that's a pretty rough start, right?
1: It truly is. I mean, one of the reasons he's known as the Napoleon of the kitchen is partly to do with, you know, codifying the workings of the kitchen. But actually, like Napoleon, he kind of rises out of the ashes of the revolution. And yes, we know he's a sort of a Parisian orphan or foundling or street child. We don't really know if it's true what he said, which is that he was the 16th child of a family that eventually numbered 24, that he was abandoned at the gates of Paris, age 9, during the height of the terror, his father leaving him with the line, "My son, you have what it takes to succeed. Go forth and do so." It might be true, but I'm very taken with the way Carême manipulated and created his own legend. And oddly, that may be also one of his gifts to gastronomy, is kind of the rock star chef, the chef who's frankly as good at self-publicity as he or she is at, cooking. But, you know, it's really important of this period to say it's very unusual to be able to tell the story at all of an artisan, of a servant, you know? So we don't have a literary record. What we have are his recipes.
0: Something Carême was known for making were pièce montée. Now, these were huge decorative centerpieces made out of sugar, etc. Can you talk about that? Because you don't see those anymore.
1: Yes, Carême's career is actually built initially on his skill as a kind of a food artist and a man who, if you will, sculpted in sugar, created extraordinary pièce montée, as they were known, or extraordinaire, these sort of centerpieces, which were sometimes several feet tall, which were semi-edible, were made out of spun sugar very often, and different forms of pastry, ships in sail, turning globes, the ruins of Antioch, the Colosseum. And I guess, you know, now we expect a restaurant design to give us that sense, you know, of occasion and uplift and theatre. But if you're doing it for a one-off, if you're doing it for a great feast, a wedding, a baptism, a military victory, there was an expectation that the food would do that for you as well.
0: So let's talk about the people who Carême worked for. Talleyrand, who was Napoleon's chief diplomat, and at one point, I think Napoleon insisted that Talleyrand entertained at least four times a week with no less than 36 guests at each dinner. So that kind of entertaining on a mass scale was part of the job, right? So did this actually happen? Did he have to entertain, you know, over 100 people every week?
1: Well, I suppose, you know, one has to think back to an era when the only way to communicate and argue through or diplomatically sort this from that is to sit around a table and bash it out. Now, Talleyrand was passionately interested in this and also in supporting the idea that one of the transcendental issues of French culture, irrespective of monarchy or a revolution, was food. That this is what the French did best, and he was convinced increasingly that the person who did it best was Carême. So Napoleon, famously rather disinterested in food, he used to say if they were eating too long that power was beginning to corrupt. The one time, parenthetically, that Mrs. Thatcher is ever known to have quoted Napoleon Bonaparte was of the same opinion, didn't believe in actually, you know, stopping for eating in particular. Napoleon is also credited with the phrase that no meal should take longer to eat than it takes to make love to a woman. Mrs. Thatcher never quoted him on that. In any event, you know, I love the way that actually in history sometimes, you know, personality comes into it as much as anything else. But that is why Talleyrand, as foreign minister, ended up doing all this important state dining. And clearly, Carême, his food theatre was incredibly alluring. And just in the way that one might get excited in a modern New York context to, you know, get an invitation to the latest restaurant that everybody's talking about, that kind of thing. Carême absolutely had that allure about him. And I mean, later on in his career, when it was really only the French Rothschilds who could afford his services, they clearly employed him in order to get people to their table. Partly for, you know, political sort of reasons, but also they hadn't been accepted by Parisian high society initially as sort of nouveau riche Arabists and Jewish. But then it was Carême that got everybody to their table. So he becomes, if you see what I mean, a kind of a diplomatic or a social allure in and of himself.
0: So Carême famously cooked for Napoleon's wedding.
1: Mm.
0: You write about the food. It was amazing. You said there was beef and aspic, veal brains dressed with aspic borders, foie gras, of course, chicken galantines, and a whole array of fish. And then there was a lot of decorating going on. The salmon was bordered with a pink butter sauce, the eels with a pale green shallot sauce. I don't know. They had to serve thousands probably, and the list just goes on and on and on.
1: Well, nobody went away hungry. I think we can assure ourselves. But also, Carême bothers sometimes to record very specific menus with recipes for very specific occasions. And I love that aspect in the history of food, where you actually sometimes get to tell a story via what people ate.
0: He was making a lot of money. He was making like £250,000 a year in today's dollars. What about the politics? You mentioned this in your book, that if he was cooking for someone who was all of a sudden out of favor, or he went to Russia, they thought he was a spy. This was a political job in some sense, right?
1: Yeah. I mean, it's a tumultuous period, and of course, they didn't know how it was going to pan out. So one has to have a certain amount of sympathy to have seeing the world turned upside down in the way it must have felt to actually, you know, execute your king and queen, to have Paris, which had been the most civilized, the largest and richest capital in 18th century Europe, torn asunder by a revolution, and then to actually have a series of rising and falling regimes just in France, let alone what Carême was doing working abroad as well, living as an artist of the possible in a world that must have felt incredibly dangerous. And I was rather drawn to the strangeness that actually this wonderful food culture should be born of that insecurity and indeed that violence. But maybe, of course, sometimes that is precisely where the human spirit sometimes goes in extremis. But I think it's Madame de Stael who said that during the terror, in Paris, it was only the libraries and the pastry shops that stayed open. And the French clung on to that aspect of their culture for sure. And Carême must have felt pretty insecure most of his life until towards the end, when actually publishing allowed him a certain financial security. And all the way through, he clearly didn't know which way the wind was blowing. He's right at the center of things. One forgets that after the fall of Napoleon, the Russians take Paris, and the Russian Empire is run from the Elysee Palace, which was known briefly as the Elysee Romanov. Extraordinary sort of concept given modern politics. And, Carême is right there cooking for the Tsar, having recently been cooking for the Napoleonic court, knowing that he'll probably end up cooking for a restored Bourbon monarchy. And so he does. So it makes him look like he's some sort of political turncoat, but I don't think people had much choice in the matter other than to, observe, keep their heads low and see who came out on top. Impressively, though, it was usually Talleyrand, who is constantly there through the rising and falling regimes of France, with Carême cooking for him, which is where the rumour comes from. Which we lean into quite a lot in the TV series, that Carême was also working for Talleyrand as a sort of a spy. And it's a long-held speculation that I couldn't quite nail for the book one way or another. But one of the joys of the world I'm in, which is writing both non-fiction history and then doing dramatic adaptations thereof, is that you can try your best to nail it with whatever evidence you've got and then let rip with your imagination. So but even so, constantly with the TV, I would say to the execs, you're really fine to lean into the food. The food is fascinating, and the food is drama. And the food is love and lust, obviously, but it's also power and history and nostalgia and regret. It's the metaphor that keeps on giving.
0: Ian, this has been absolutely fascinating. I love history, especially food history. And the story of Carême is just absolutely fascinating. Thank you.
1: Thank you.
0: That was Ian Kelly. His book is called Carême, the First Celebrity Chef. I'm Christopher Kimball, and this is Milk Street Radio. Now let's head into the kitchen with J.M. Hirsch to talk about this week's recipe, Indonesian beef and sweet soy saute. J.M., how are you?
2: I'm doing great.
0: You were, of course, traveling the world and went to Indonesia not too long ago. And you came back with a bunch of recipes. I think one of them you really, really loved, and that's the one we're going to talk about today.
2: Yeah. I was in Jakarta, and I went there because, as you know, Indonesia is made up of thousands of islands, and each of those islands often can have its own cuisine. Well, Jakarta is kind of the melting pot where all of those people and all of those cuisines come together. So I expected a real smorgasbord of food. And I got it. But I found that there was one dish that seemed to unify Indonesia, and that was the satay. So it's skewered meats that are cooked in these long grills that look like rain gutters, frankly. And it just fills the streets with this amazing, savory, sweet smoke. I mean, you smell satay long before you see it, and it just pulls you in. So I ate a fair amount of satay as I worked my way across Jakarta. The best one, however, it was fascinating because the answer to make

0: They use it to marinate and glaze their satay. And so you're getting all of this flavor that's being sloshed onto thin strips of beef, and then they very quickly grill them on these long, long trench-like grills. And the guys who do the grilling, it's like a choreography. It's really amazing. They will grab just bundles of them at a time, you know, maybe holding 20 or 30 skewers per hand. And they're just keeping them in constant motion over the heat, flipping and turning and flipping and turning while also fanning the flames. The result is you get these wonderfully tender, meaty skewers that have just the right amount of char at the edges. And of course, this wonderful sauce slathered on them.
1: So this sounds like a restaurant or a street food. But at home, are you going to go make a soup first and then turn that into – I mean, I'm just a little worried. Is this going to work at home?
0: Yeah, it does actually because, you know, it just happens that they use their soup as the base. What we did was we simply took their recipe for their soup and turned it into the sauce for the satay. So we combined coconut cream, some cashews, lemongrass, galangal. And if you can't find galangal, which is a relative of ginger, just – use extra lemongrass, and bay leaves, some lime leaves, garlic, some chili, and of course, ketchup manis. And you just throw all of that in the blender, and you make your sauce, and then you simmer it for just a little bit to cook it down a bit, and then you just slather it onto your meat and throw them on the grill, and man, it's so good. So much flavor is happening in there.
1: So this just cooks a few minutes aside, right? These are thin
0: strips.
1: Yeah.
0: Absolutely. Very quick.
1: JM, thank you. Indonesian beef and sweet soy satay. It sounds like a summer grilling dish, but I think I might be out there next January in the snow. Sounds so good. Thank you.
0: Thank you. You can get the recipe for Indonesian beef and sweet soy satay at milkstreetradio.com.
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0: I'm Christopher Kimball, and you're listening to Milk Street Radio. Right now, my co-host, Sarah Molt, and I will be answering a few more of your cooking questions.
1: Welcome to Milk Street. Who's calling?
2: My name is Jane.
1: Hi, Jane. Where are you calling from?
2: I'm calling from East Haddam, Connecticut.
1: How can we help you?
2: So, every recipe says use salt and pepper at the beginning. Salt, I understand. Many functions. But why always, always pepper?
1: Well, I'm going to try to answer briefly before Chris stands
0: up. The tirade starts.
1: This tirade starts from Chris. I think that's really a holdover from, you know, the French cooking. Let's blame the French for this one. I don't know why. Maybe going all the way back to when meat was often sort of going off and you had to disguise its flavor, so add something spicy. But it was sort of, you know, we were taught, and I think people were for centuries, salt and pepper, salt and pepper, salt and pepper, in European cooking, in French cooking in particular. And I agree with you. It makes no sense. Salt is so important, and pepper is another spice like any other. Now, Chris?
0: I mean, your question is perfect. You're absolutely right.
1: Yeah, no, you're so right.
0: The reason, I believe, I looked into this, is that there was a massive pepper trade going into Europe from, I guess, Sumatra, wherever it was. So it was a huge part of the economy. Pepper was very expensive at first, and there was a massive amount of it going in. So many of the other spices were not there at the time. Pepper was the dominant spice. –

0: why I think it became salt and pepper. But you're absolutely right. Salt is not a spice. Salt mm-hmm. does lots of things. It seasons. It's an all-purpose seasoner, but it's not a spice. There are places in the world where you would see salt, like the Middle East, and cumin. It's salt and cumin. It's not salt and pepper, right?
1: Mm-hmm.
0: So you're absolutely right. It makes absolutely no sense. I think it was because of the trade, the availability of it, and it just became part of the culture. But in French cooking, they weren't using cumin. They were using pepper because that's right. what they had. It's like, why do the Italians only use olive oil, whereas in Austria they might use, you know, grapeseed oil or something else? Well, that's because that's what they were growing in their backyard. So excellent question. Absolutely no reason whatsoever.
1: Thank you, because I'm not a huge fan.
0: Don't feel like you need to use pepper. And there are all sorts of different kinds of pepper, too.
2: Yeah.
1: Yes.
0: So salt and, but not salt and pepper.
2: Yeah.
0: Anyway, good for you.
1: Thank you.
2: Yes, Jane.
0: Yeah. Thanks, Jane.
1: Nice talking to you.
0: Take care.
1: All right. Bye.
2: Bye.
0: 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Who's calling?
3: Hi, this is Paula from Westlake Village, California.
0: How can we help you?
3: I use Kerrygold butter, mm-hmm. and I don't eat butter all that much, but maybe 3 or 4 times a week I'd like to put it on a bagel or toast or something, and it's always so hard. And so I was thinking, okay, well, what about keeping it out on my counter mm-hmm. in one of those special dishes? And then my friend said, oh, she did that and hers got all moldy.
0: What?
3: And then my daughter said, oh, she bought one of these Bell.
0: Yeah, the things with the water.
3: Butter
0: yeah.
3: Bell. Yeah. Yeah, but what a nightmare to have to change the water like every few days. So
0: no, there's an easy answer.
3: What do you guys recommend?
0: Yeah. I use Kerrygold as well. I only buy salted butter, even in baking, even when it says unsalted, mm-hmm. I use salted.
3: Okay, good to know.
0: I put it in a butter dish with a top, you know.
3: Okay.
0: I don't use the water thing. I've tried that, but it's just too much maintenance for me. And okay. we let it sit out. We always have butter sitting out on the counter, a stick at a time. We probably go through it in a week. It's fine.
3: Okay.
0: It doesn't get any off notes. It's absolutely fine. Our kitchen is cool, probably in the 60s. And when I grew up, though, we used to have one of those sort of silver dome things with a glass inside. I realized I grew up with fermented butter because it was always sitting out like all the time. And when I finally had my own kitchen, I realized butter could taste sweet and wasn't fermented. But I have no problem letting it sit out. I don't think it's dangerous. It's 82% fat. It's pasteurized. I don't know how something got moldy. That must have been the water or something. Or bacteria from the container. But, you know, a week is fine. You know, sometimes it's 2 weeks and we haven't had a problem. There's nothing worse than getting a nice bagel or something toasted and getting hard butter. I mean, it's just the worst.
3: Exactly.
0: I'm with you. Leave it on the counter. Sarah,
3: okay.
0: What do you think?
2: Well, I don't agree.
1: Ah.
2: I don't go through butter real fast anyway, so I wouldn't leave a whole stick on the counter. And in your case, you might want to leave a half a stick, since I don't think you go through a whole stick either, do you?
3: No, that's a good idea, because the Kerrygold comes in these huge blocks.
2: Yeah, so just take out as much and leave it, you know, in the covered butter dish on the counter as you think you'll use. But the reason they add salt to butter is because it can also hide the rancidity much more when butter mm-hmm. does go rancid, and I believe it does go rancid. So I wouldn't leave it on the counter, but I think a week will not hurt you. But here's what I
3: okay.
2: do. When we're just about to sit down for dinner, about 10 minutes beforehand, I take the stick of butter out and I slice paper thin slices, and it's soft by the time I need it, just 10 minutes.
3: Okay.
0: I have to say, though, I'm very sensitive to an off taste of butter, and I've never had that problem with it on the counter. I mean, look, one thing you could do, by the way, is, you know, every 2 or 3 days, shove it in the refrigerator overnight if you want, and then pull it out the next morning, you know, to refresh it if you want. If it's sitting there for 3 weeks, you got a problem.
3: Right.
0: Anyway, Paul, it's been a pleasure. Thank you.
2: Thank you.
3: Thank you. Appreciate it. Bye, guys.
2: Bye.
0: This is Milk Street Radio. Now it's time to check in with our friend Kenji Lopez Alt. Kenji, what's up?
4: Not much, Chris. I thought we would talk about frying eggs, a subject we've never covered before.
0: You know, if you figure out how many hours in our lifetime the two of us together have spent on how to cook eggs, I could have built a new house in that time period, probably.
4: Well, I know you fried eggs in oil. You fried eggs in butter. Have you ever fried eggs in cream?
0: You rarely stun me with something I've never heard of. But I've actually never – I know scrambled eggs in cream, of course, mm-hmm. the French method. But I've never heard of fried eggs. I do scrambled eggs in yogurt, but I've never done –
4: Oh, that's interesting. Okay.
0: Yeah, they do that in Turkey. But I've never done fried eggs in cream.
4: Yeah, well, fried eggs in cream, it's a technique. I've seen it in a couple places. Lisa Steele, she has a book called The Fresh Eggs Daily Cookbook. She has it in there. My friends Aki and Alex Talbot, who have a blog called Ideas in Food, they talk about frying eggs in cream. The idea, though, is that you bring some cream to a simmer in a nonstick pan, just a couple tablespoons of cream, and then you break some eggs into it. And what happens is that first, it looks like the eggs are just going to poach, you know, as if you're sort of poaching eggs in milk. Right. But eventually, as the cream simmers, all of the water content of that cream will evaporate away. And so what you end up with in the pan is just the butterfat from the cream. Your cream is about 38% butterfat. So you end up with that butterfat plus all of the sort of concentrated milk sugars and milk solids, the proteins and sugars that then sort of really deeply brown. And so what you end up with is an egg that's fried and crispy, but it has more browned milk proteins, more of that sort of nutty brown butter flavor than regular butter has.
0: Yeah, give me the science on this. So you take cream and churn it.
4: Right.
0: You get butter, obviously.
4: Right.
0: And then what's left over besides water, liquid, is the whey, which is essentially proteins and sugars. Is that right?
4: That's right. Yeah. So essentially, like what you would make say like ricotta out of, right? Is the whey. So or old fashioned buttermilk, I guess. But it's the you end up with water. You end up with proteins and sugars. And so the butter is basically just the milk fat. About 81 to 83% milk fat. A couple percentages of protein that get trapped in there, and then the rest of it is water. So maybe 12 to 14% water or so. And that's what butter is. Cream is made of the same basic constituents, butter fat, protein, and water, but in a different ratio. So, there's 38% fat and cream. It's generally a few percentages of protein. But the thing is that once all of that water has been evaporated, the ratio of proteins to butter fat is what's important here. And so you end up with about double the amount of milk proteins left over in the cream versus butter, and which means that once you start frying the cream, once all the water has evaporated away and you're left with just the butter fat and the protein in the pan, you have about double the amount of protein, which gives you about double the amount of that sort of brown butter flavor, because that brown butter flavor comes from the browning of those milk proteins and sugars.
0: So why don't you cook the heavy cream till it cooks down and loses lots of its liquid? Just starting the eggs off in the heavy cream that's not been reduced, does that have a benefit while the water's still in it? Does that help cook the eggs in some way?
4: It does help. Yeah, it helps cook the eggs. And what you'll find is that the timing actually really works out very well. So what happens is that by the time the cream has broken and the milk solids have started to brown, your eggs are going to be pretty much done. So if you can, let the cream break first and add the eggs to it, but then you run the risk that you're going to burn those milk proteins before the eggs are done cooking. But yeah, it helps. The the eggs kind of, as they're in that simmering cream, they'll do a little bit of steaming, so they start to cook through gently, and then they kind of fry hard at the end. So you end up with eggs that are cooked all the way through, runny yolks, but really nice brown, crispy edges.
0: You remember that sci-fi book, The Forever War? I was just thinking your next book ought to be The Forever Egg, because my guess is you could fill 400 or 500 pages just talking about how to cook an egg. Or easily, maybe it's 1,000. Kenji, another chapter in how to cook an egg. I'll run upstairs in a few minutes and give it a shot. Thank you.
4: Thanks for having me again, Chris.
0: That was Kenji Lopez-Alt. He's the author of The Wok, Recipes and Techniques. He also co-hosts the podcast, The Recipe, with Kenji and Deb. That's it for today. 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
1: Welcome to the KMUD News. I'm your news director, April Lewis, and I'm glad to be with you for this broadcast. In this episode, we're going straight into our main stories. We have a trio of cannabis stories with direct impacts for Humboldt County and the Greater Emerald Triangle. This is KMUD News. Humboldt County has agreed to settle a federal lawsuit over how it enforces cannabis-related code violations. The county isn't admitting wrongdoing, but it is paying $350,000 in changing key parts of its enforcement process. Brian Hudson has been following this story for years and spoke with one of the plaintiffs, along with an attorney who filed the case.
2: 6 years ago, Southern Humboldt County property owners reported being falsely accused, hamstringed, and extorted by county code enforcement officials, and they were afraid of losing their rural homes as a result. Humboldt County has now agreed to a sweeping settlement over how it enforces cannabis-related code violations, and one of the people who fought this the hardest and the longest was Blue Graham, a Southern Humboldt business owner and a grower of vegetables. The lawsuit was filed by the Institute of Justice back in October of 2022 on behalf of five Humboldt County property owners who said that the county's cannabis abatement program violated their constitutional rights. After years of litigation, including a trip to the Ninth Circuit Court of Appeals and a request to the U.S. Supreme Court, the county has now agreed to change how it enforces the program and to pay $350,000 towards the plaintiff's expenses and legal fees. One of those plaintiffs is Blue Graham, who's lived through this fight since 2018. Graham says it started the day he came home to find not one abatement notice, but three.
3: I came home after working at our restaurant that we had just opened 2 weeks earlier to find not one abatement notice, but three abatement notices posted to my gate. One was for my property, mm-hmm. and two were for neighboring properties. So there was three abatement letters on my gate at the same time.
2: The notices were based on satellite images that the county had collected of his land over the period of 6 years.
3: In my letter, they had satellite pictures of my property from 2012 till when I got abated in 2018. None of the pictures showed any sort of cannabis on them, but it was alleged that I graded, that I built structures with intent to cultivate cannabis, and that I had cannabis in my structures.
2: Graham had built greenhouses for his own vegetable garden to supply his restaurant. That did not stop code enforcement investigators from assuming that he was growing cannabis.
3: So I went and talked with Brian Bowes, and they showed me these pictures, and I said, well, where's the cannabis? And he said, well, you're not just growing asparagus in these structures, which is actually kind of interesting because months later, John Ford was on KMUD News and said, these people aren't just growing asparagus in these structures. So I don't know if it was something they all talked about, this asparagus line. I don't really know. But it was verbatim what Brian Bowes told me.
2: The program Graham is describing is what the county calls the Humboldt Environmental Impact Reduction Program. Code enforcement staff used satellite imagery to flag suspected cannabis grow sites, greenhouses, ponds, and grading that they believed was related to cannabis cultivation. Those are violations which could carry penalties of up to $10,000 per violation per day. With multiple alleged violations on any single property, threatened fines could reach into the millions very quickly. Graham says he refused to sign the county's compliance agreement, a document that he explains would have waived his rights to sue.
3: And they gave me this compliance agreement to sign, which literally took all my rights as a property owner away from me. If I were to sign that and hand it back to them that day, I can't sue them. They could, if I don't pay them the money that they want from me, they could take my property, my vehicles.
2: What followed was years of back and forth.
3: So I got the permits. I put my greenhouses back up and continued my life for 2 or 3 years. Mm-hmm. Somewhere during the negotiations with Ed Denson and them, they said they're not going to settle me because I still have my greenhouses up. He said, well, he's got a permit for it. Well, there's no way that's possible. Go check, Mr. Black, Mr. Warren Black. He did, and then he came back and said we did give him his permit. So they were just looking for any excuse. They didn't care if he went and did it legally.
2: Years later, the county came after him again, this time over a pond he'd built for fire protection.
3: So I come home from another hike, and there's a whole new abatement on my gate. And this abatement was for a violation of grading. No cannabis, no structures. Violation of grade. I had already told him, yes, I graded. I put in a rain catchment pond, basically for firefighting and emergency water on my property. So I had already admitted to grading. And I said, let's resolve that. I'm willing to resolve it, but not this cannabis thing. So then Warren Black started calling me directly. I had a lawyer at this point. Like, you're not supposed to contact me. Contact my lawyer.
2: Mm-hmm.
3: And they gave me a hearing, something that I'd been asking for 5 years. Give me a hearing. No. So I had never had a hearing. I had all this pressure on me, but now they have this grading situation where they're like, you had already admitted to this, so we got you, and here's your hearing date. But we don't really want to do that, sir. We just want you to come forward and sign the compliance agreement, and we'll work with you on the grading. So I finally, thanks to Michelle Bushnell, got a meeting with John Ford, who I had emailed. I had asked for to talk to him through Warren Black and other people, and every time it was like, no, he's busy. No, we're the ones dealing with this. Finally, Michelle Bushnell got a meeting with him, and as soon as he saw that engineer report from 4 years earlier that I presented 4 years earlier, he said, oh, no, we're resolving this today. And we resolved it that day.
2: 2 days after Graham's individual case was finally resolved, the Institute for Justice Attorneys filed its federal lawsuit. That was dismissed in 2023. The plaintiffs appealed, and in December of 2024, the Ninth Circuit Court of Appeals reinstated their claim that the county's fines may have violated the Constitution's ban on excessive fines.
3: I mean, we had so much evidence to present. I kind of wish the case would have kept going, because I'm pretty disappointed with the fact the county is basically trying to act like they did no wrong to us. Instead of saying, hey, you know what? We did. We hired... We took your tax dollars, because I'm a tax-paying citizen, I'm a business owner, I'm a landowner, I pay taxes to Humboldt County. We took your money, and we hired someone to look at you with a satellite, and we decided to charge you what we assume $30,000 a day for something that we assume you're doing without any evidence, without ever coming to your property. A sheriff's never been on my property, a warrant's never been served. And that's just the way it is. You're going to have to prove your innocence. We don't have to prove your guilt. There's a few of us that said, hell no, you know, take my property, but I'm not going to stand for this.
2: I spoke with Jared McLean, senior attorney with the Institute of Justice, who represents the group. In an email, McLean told me, if we could prove the county had been enforcing its code the way we alleged, then it would violate the Constitution 4 different ways. It doesn't matter now that the county decided to settle, but we're confident that we would have proved those constitutional violations at trial, he said. I asked Graham whether he thought Southern Humboldt communities get treated differently by county officials than the rest of the county.
3: Well, we're all guilty by association. It's kind of funny because we know the history of Southern Humboldt. If you grew up around here like I did, and your parents were maybe hippies or back to landers or whatever you want to call them, we were all guilty by association as a kid. And we all got persecuted by police and helicopters for our whole childhood. Our whole neighborhoods, they'd come in with machine guns, stand on our roads in front of our schools. But because maybe it started here and we were those hippie kids, yeah, we're still the ones getting persecuted. But guilty by association. You're not just growing asparagus in those greenhouses. But these other guys up here, they're good old boys. They're ranchers. So they must just be growing veggies in theirs. Because at the end of the day, you did not know what these people were doing on their property. You assumed what they were doing on their property. And you based these fines and these penalties based on your assumptions. All right. So the same helicopters and guys with guns that terrorized neighborhoods when I was a kid, even they respected the Constitution. If they couldn't see what was in your structure, they didn't assume what was in there. They left it alone and moved on. The county didn't do that. They didn't respect people's rights. And that's what this whole lawsuit came down to.
2: For Graham, he explains the fight was never just about his property.
3: But this is my home. I was born and raised here. That's the thing. I've helped my mother help build this community. I've helped build this community. And so that's the reason that keeps me here. I love it. I love my home. I love where I live. I'm making breakfast right now out of food from my garden, from the very greenhouses they abated me for, that I got the permit put right back up in their face and said, yeah, what else? Let's go. I'm not going nowhere.
2: Under the agreement, the county must now send a warning letter before issuing any formal notice of a cannabis-related violation, this giving property owners 30 days to prove that cannabis isn't being grown before a citation is ever filed. New property owners can no longer be held responsible for a previous owner's cannabis activity unless cultivation continues for more than 30 days after they take title. And if someone requests a hearing, the county now has to schedule one within 60 days, a sharp change from the years-long waits that Graham and others had described. McLean told me that the warning letter requirement will likely have the broadest impact because it applies to anyone the county accuses going forward. Still, the county has not admitted any wrongdoing.
3: But understand this, the actions of the county has made our county poor, broke, and struggling. They killed the goose with the golden egg illegally and with the abatement program. All the people I know that went legal, except for maybe a couple, they're struggling. So they're not hiring people. They're not spending money very much at the stores. They're not going and buying the new truck at the dealership for their farm.
2: The settlement closes a chapter that K-Mud News and Redheaded Black Belt first began documenting 6 years ago. Whether it changes how the county treats property owners going forward is something Blue Graham and many of his neighbors say they will be watching closely. For K-Mud News, I'm Ryan Hudson.
1: Another batch of cannabis permit revocations has been approved by Humboldt County's Board of Supervisors. Daniel Mintz reports.
4: Humboldt County is continuing to take action on non-payments related to cannabis cultivation permits, and 14 more have been revoked. Having revoked dozens of permits for non-payment of Measure S excise taxes, Humboldt County's Board of Supervisors moved on to non-payment of administrative fees at its August 25th meeting. In February 2025, the board directed noticing permit holders with outstanding Measure S debts of a December 31st, 2025 deadline for payment. Planning and building department fees were also due, and senior planner Cliff Johnson said an initial step before revocation, suspension of permits, was taken early this year for those with fee debts.
5: On February 27th of 2026, in accordance with that direction, we did suspend 22 cannabis permits for lack of payment of planning and building fees. We notified them that they needed to resolve those by March 31st. We have continued to allow people to come in and resolve those outstanding fees. As of yesterday, six of those permits have resolved outstanding planning and building fees, five of those prior to us sending out the notice of public hearing and preparing the staff report.
4: Two more permit holders have resolved their fee debt situations, bringing the total number of revocations to 14. Board Chair Mike Wilson described the process as having some leeway, saying, quote, "Folks respond or don't, and even up until the moment we have a meeting, we are flexible in helping people try and keep these permits as long as possible." The scale of some of the debts and the additional factor of lack of state licensing was discussed in this exchange between Supervisor Michelle Bushnell and Johnson.
6: So when I was referencing through these, and I do understand what you said, Cliff, about these are for planning and building fees, which some of them are quite small. I'm wondering if there were any, or did you try to cross-reference any of these to see if they owed Measure S as well?
5: None of these owed Measure S. We've already actually dealt with those that owed Measure S. Yes.
6: Okay. Wow, that's incredible because some of them are like $800.
5: Yeah. One of the things that we did do is we looked through and tried to cross-reference some state licenses as well, and most of these have no current state licenses or those state licenses
6: right.
5: have been.
6: Okay, so that would invalidate their Humboldt County permit or Humboldt County anyways. So, okay.
4: Bushnell gave her take on the county's handling of the revocation process and said there was some misunderstanding about it that she's tried to clear up.
6: Thank you also for being willing to continue to work with folks. I know I got a call on Monday afternoon. People were panicking, like, why are we doing this? And I said, well, if you look, you know, read the staff report, it says in there, and this is direction from the board, and they're just not randomly denying, you know, or revocating permits. So, and if you think you're on the list, please call. So I just want to say thank you to your guys' staff for continuing and even this morning willing to work with people.
4: The fee debts range from the $800 low cited by Bushnell to about $8,000 on the high end. The revocations were unanimously approved. They create a new chunk of cost. According to a written staff report, the cost of staff time to process the revocations is paid through the county's general fund, and thus, quote, the planning and building department will be more restricted in discretionary activities it can pursue this year and more reliant on activities that are grant-funded or paid by fees. In Eureka for KMUD News, this is Daniel Mintz.
1: Redacted documents obtained from Humboldt County reveal the contractual and reporting relationship between the Howard Buffett Foundation, the Northern California Coalition to Safeguard Communities, and law enforcement, KMUD News reports. Last week, KMUD News reported on documents showing the funding relationship between the Humboldt Sheriff's Department and the Northern California Coalition to Safeguard Communities, or NCCSC for short, which is funded by the Howard Buffett Foundation. The documents also showed direct signatures from Humboldt Sheriff William Hansel in his role as NCCSC president, approving a $2.9 million wire transfer and total approved funds of over $3 million for the 2025-2026 fiscal year. Also included was over $500,000 in approved NCCSC funds directly for the Humboldt Sheriff's Department. While the NCCSC consistently makes claims that it is combating human trafficking, its focus is almost entirely on cannabis enforcement to achieve that goal. Those financial disclosures were illuminating, but there is something else about the documents we obtained from Humboldt County that may be even more revealing. Reports and agreements from the last 2 years between the Howard Buffett Foundation and the NCCSC detail specific reporting requirements. Requirements that likely directly impact Humboldt County's law enforcement operations. For example, in a document we obtained that details terms and agreements between the NCCSC and Howard G. Buffett Foundation, also known by the acronym HGBF, it states, quote, any change in the NCCSC Board of Directors must be reported immediately to the HGBF, including changes in the elected status of any individual board member. NCCSC Board of Directors positions are considered key staff, and any change will immediately trigger a review of the NCCSC grant and could result in termination of future funding and return of any unused funds. End quote. This illustrates that the Buffett Foundation is maintaining direct control over NCCSC staffing and decision-making, who work with NCCSC President William Hansel. Later in the same document, it's made clear that personnel decisions go beyond the NCCSC board. In the terms of the grant, it states, quote, the grantee shall immediately notify HGBF of any organizational changes during the term of the grant that may impact the implementation or the results of the project, including, but not limited to, changes in key personnel in the project, key personnel of the grantee's organization, changes in tax status, or other substantive changes in the project or the organization which could impact the project, end quote. It's important to remember that the NCCSC is working directly with sheriff departments, and personnel changes could represent members of county law enforcement. While the language is vague, the mission of the NCCSC is carried out by the counties involved in the organization, especially Humboldt and Mendocino, whose sheriffs are the president and treasurer of the NCCSC. These projects are accomplished as a result of action by law enforcement. That means that a foundation run and named for the child of a billionaire has a direct link to and reporting requirements impacting law enforcement across at least four Northern California counties. The NCCSC Terms and Agreement document also details specific reporting requirements, which resulted in the interim and annual reports our document request to Humboldt County unearthed. Much of that is fairly standard and requires interim reports 6 months from a project or yearly start date, followed by an annual report at 12 months. That reporting includes salaries, supplies, contracted services, and quite a few other cost categories. By funding the NCCSC instead of these sheriff's departments directly through grants, the Buffett Foundation is likely saving itself from some scrutiny with a degree of separation. As shown in our previous reporting on documents from Lake and Humboldt counties, the NCCSC takes funding and requirements from the Howard Buffett Foundation and then produces approved line item funding for each sheriff's department on an annual basis. Redacted interim reports produced by the NCCSC for the Howard Buffett Foundation in 2025 and 2026, along with an annual report from 2025, detail some of the operational strategies employed by sheriff's departments utilizing NCCSC funds. Since NCCSC leadership and its public information officer are part of Mendocino and Humboldt County's sheriff's offices, it's a bit unclear where the sheriff's office stops and action directly taken by the NCCSC begins, if there is even a difference. In the 2025 NCCSC annual report produced for the Howard Buffett Foundation, it states, quote, "To strengthen response efforts, Siskiyou County has onboarded a forensic interviewer and crime analyst. These roles are critical in conducting trauma-informed interviews on the scene and in developing detailed profiles of potential suspects to support ongoing investigations. Humboldt County has hired a program coordinator to oversee budget management, reporting, and stat tracking, along with a public information officer to manage the website, social media accounts, and media requests," end quote. This section illustrates a direct connection between Sheriff's Office personnel and Howard Buffett Foundation reporting requirements, along with NCCSC influence on the org chart of these departments. The 2025 NCCSC annual report also details relationships with private companies. One section reads, quote, "To enhance our ability to identify victims of human trafficking, our ops team received training from Dark Staffing Solutions, who is a cannabis farm labor contractor. Dark Staffing Solutions explained proper wages, safe working conditions, and the appropriate use of personal protective equipment for individuals in this line of work. This improves investigators' capacity to understand proper working conditions. This collaboration also opens the door to a potential partnership with a company that places employees directly on farms," end quote. "We have asked the NCCSC repeatedly for information on contracted services and consultants, but have yet to receive a reply." The annual report document also details NCCSC operations on DCC-licensed cannabis farms, reading, quote, "It has become increasingly evident that some individuals are operating within both the legal and illegal cannabis markets to maximize monetary gain and, in some cases, benefits from tax write-offs. This dual market strategy has created opportunities for bad actors within the legal market to exploit labor, violate Department of Cannabis control regulations, and disregard environmental standards. In year three, investigators served multiple search warrants at state licensed locations. As we move into year four, investigative efforts will continue to focus on uncovering abuses within the regulated cannabis industry. End quote. A more recent document, the 2026 NCCSC Interim Report from March, shows that influence is growing beyond county sheriff's departments. One example is the Office of Humboldt County's District Attorney. A section of the 2026 document reads, quote, "A huge success we've had in the last few months is the hiring of a circuit prosecutor who started in February 2026. The Humboldt County DA office has contributed a HT circuit prosecutor to the coalition to provide more consistent expectations, support, and follow through in building human trafficking cases across all NCCSC counties." End quote. It is interesting that the Humboldt County DA is now contributing a prosecutor to multiple counties on behalf of the NCCSC and its mission. The 2026 NCCSC Interim Report also details partnerships and outreach involving the California Department of Cannabis Control and Shasta County, along with providing training for a sheriff's office crime analyst in Siskiyou County. Training goes beyond the government level. The 2026 report stated, quote, "To enhance detection and response capabilities in geographically remote areas, our agency is strengthening coordination with local partners who maintain a physical presence in these locations. Because law enforcement personnel cannot be in all areas, specifically in locations where a search warrant is required, expanding awareness through trained partner networks is both strategic and necessary. Through this initiative, we will provide structured training to partner agencies, utility providers, and other field-based personnel on recognizing indicators of suspicious or unlawful activity, proper observation and documentation procedures, and safe and secure reporting protocols." End quote. It is unclear if non-sworn personnel, like utility workers, are being asked to simply look out for signs of human trafficking or for gray market cannabis grows in general. Patterns of NCCSC-influenced enforcement, especially those by helicopter, tend to look more generally for illegal cannabis, along with signs of human trafficking. Although highly limited by multiple pages of redactions, financial information and reports from the NCCSC created for the Howard Buffett Foundation provide some insight into the organization's structure and strategies. In particular, we now have a better understanding of the contractual relationship between the Howard Buffett Foundation, Northern California Coalition to Safeguard Communities, and multiple county governments and law enforcement in Northern California. Reporting for KMUD, I'm April Lewis. That's all for our news broadcast. Thanks for listening. Thanks to our rotation of broadcast engineers, Dennis Marr, Katie Phillips, Bianna Federico, Michael McCaskill, Larry Lashley, and Javier Rodriguez. Also thanks to our reporters for this broadcast, Daniel Mintz and Ryan Hudson. KMUD News is now on streaming platforms, including Apple Podcasts and Spotify. 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Do you have issues important to you that deserve more attention? Are there stories we're missing or that you're curious about? You can give us a call at 707-923-2605 or send an email to news@kmud.org. 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Learn more at pressforward.news. Redwood Community Radio acknowledges that its transmitter sites are located on the unceded territory of the Sinkyon, Wailaki, Wiat, Wilka, and Kato people. We honor ancestors past, present, and emerging and acknowledge the ongoing cultural, spiritual, and physical connection that these tribes have to the region. I'm April Lewis. Stay tuned in.

0: The Friends of the Garberville Library present the second annual Brats, Beer, and Books Trivia Contest, coming up on Saturday, October 3rd at the Redwood Playhouse on Sproul Creek Road in Garberville. Now is the time to get your team together and start quizzing each other. Do you know the first man to orbit the Earth? Do you know the names of the original Jackson 5? What do the initials PBR stand for? Bragging rights are at stake and a large trophy, plus a cash prize will be awarded to the winning team. How do you study for this contest? You can't. What you can do, however, is have a good time while eating a delicious dinner and showing off your smarts and your command of useless information to friends, family, and colleagues. So get your team together to represent your business, organization, or friends group and go for the gusto. The Healy Senior Center will be there to defend their title. Enter as a team or come to observe, eat, and heckle. The gauntlet has been thrown. The challenge has been laid down. You can sign up at the Garberville Library or with any Friends board member. Deadline for signups is September 19th. What are you waiting for? Call the library at 707-923-2230 or stop by the library in Garberville Tuesday through Saturday. Be there or be square.
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1: This is Suki Wessling of The Babblery. I interview women at all stages of life about how their gender intersects with their work and worldview. One theme that comes up a lot, of course, is motherhood. Motherhood is part of how any culture sees any woman, whether she chooses to be a mother or not. Unlike men who face no particular cultural pressure to declare their relationship to fatherhood, women's fertility and child-rearing choices echo throughout their lives. Recently, there's been a lot of chatter in the news here in the U.S. about the falling birth rate. It seems like more women than ever are choosing not to be mothers or to delay motherhood. Their reasons are complex and individual, of course, but the effect on our society will be shared by everyone. Coming up, you'll hear a montage of voices speaking about being a mother. In two cases, choosing not to be a mother, and in the rest, the way the motherhood challenged, inspired, and informed the women as they made their way through their own lives. We start with retired California judge LaDoris Cordell. LaDoris had graduated from prestigious Stanford Law School, but could not find a job. No one would hire a black woman lawyer in the 70s. So she did what determined women do and started her own practice.
2: Looking back, I had to be totally insane to do what I did, but I didn't have a choice. I think I was like 22, 23, and decided this is what I have to do, that I don't have a choice. And I had that law practice for 6.5 years, and that's the practice that sustained me. And then you have the biological clock running because I thought, well, maybe I want to have a child or two. But how do you do that when you're starting your law practice? You just bought a building, you have a mortgage, and you have law school loans, and yet I figured that out. And I had my daughter number one when I was 25, and then daughter number two when I was 30, and it was hard.
1: LaDoris got a call from a judge who was looking to diversify the bench, so she shifted to a new job with two children and a failing marriage in tow.
2: When I started judging, my little one, the youngest one was 2, and the older one was maybe 7. So by then, toward the end of that, by 1986, I was divorced. So I was really a single parent raising 2 daughters.
1: Karen Tamarius, founder of a nonprofit called Smart Politics, had 3 babies in quick succession and then decided, as one does, to go to medical school. With 3 children still in diapers, she relied on family help and strict scheduling to make it work.
3: By that point, I saw my education more as a job than I did as like this fully was as my life, I guess. I had a certain distance from it that people who have gone straight from college into medical school, I don't think have. So it just kind of consumes them. For me, because I had kids, I was like, okay, to the best of my ability, I'm going to make going to medical school a 9-to-5 job. You know, I'm going to go to my classes, I'm going to study, but I'm going to try to be available for my kids at the end of the day, you know, after 5 o'clock.
1: Like Karen, artist and writer

0: and make a Google Doc. Like, what was I thinking? And then I thought, I need a personal strategic plan. So instead of writing the department strategic plan, which still to this day has not been written, I wrote my own.
1: Independent filmmaker Brooke Berman had her child in middle age and says that she had no role models to speak of, so she had to make it up as she went along.
2: I had two or three girlfriends who'd had babies 2 or 3 years before me, and they were working really successfully in television. So I assumed that my career would just blossom and go on as it always had, except that I didn't want a full-time nanny. The only way your career is going to go on as it has been and blossom is with full-time childcare. And because I was 41 with one child and a dead mom, I didn't want full-time childcare. I just wanted to have the experience. You know, I would tell people it was like Outward Bound when they drop you off in the wilderness and there's no map. And I had no idea where I was half the time. I had no idea who I was half the time because I knew myself in these very particular ways.
1: Writer and co-founder of An Economy of Our Own, Ricky Gard Diamond, was on the leading edge of middle-class women in the 70s who found out that working as a single mother didn't add up.
3: And if you're not doing well, it must be because you're not managing your money very well. There's something wrong with you. That kind of thinking affected me when I was a divorced mom with three kids. I had $50 a month in child support, and I still could not make my budget add up. Shame of shames, I ended up having to go to the welfare office. I was working full time. I was going to school, but I couldn't make my budget work and I needed help and knew it just to feed my kids. I thought there was something terribly, terribly wrong with me.
1: Sometimes, looking at the reality of mothering, some women choose not to. Doula educator Ann Wallen of Maternity Wise International found herself pregnant at 17.
4: My first baby was born when I was 17. So when I was pregnant with her, I knew that I was not ready to be a mother. And I had very close friends that I had grown up with who had been trying to have a baby for some time. And she had actually babysat me when I was little. They were our next door neighbors for as long as I could remember growing up. And I chose them to adopt her.
1: Women's healthcare pioneer Merle Hoffman was well off in a stable marriage when she opted for abortion.
5: I was married. I had all the accoutrements. I had the apartment. I had the husband. I had, you know, but I knew in my heart that I couldn't give the time and effort. And I remember, you know, putting my hand on my stomach and saying, it's not time. I'm sorry, little one.
1: The fact that she opted for abortion was made all the more significant because Merle had started one of the first standalone abortion clinics in the United States, Choices Women's Healthcare, just after abortion was legalized in New York State.
5: The impact of that, you know, has had a lot of different expressions in different ways that I really can't define. You know, you know, I had to go through it in a way like a rite de passage. You know, it was almost like now I'm laying my body down here too, you know, so I'm part of this.
1: Merle sat at the side of the first woman who came to her clinic for an abortion, and she realized that whether or not to carry a child was the most powerful decision that women make.
5: And as she was laying there, I had this epiphany that this is the most powerful decision a woman can make. And at the same time, she's at her most vulnerable. Now, why is it powerful? Because she's making a decision whether or not to bring another life into the world. So I was never one to say, you know, it's just blood and tissue. It's not just blood and tissue. If you don't have the abortion in 9 months, you usually give birth, okay? So you are making a decision to terminate this growing fetus. And that is an extremely powerful, it's a life and death decision.
1: Feminist historian Ruth Rosen put off motherhood for her career, but found herself enthralled with it when she married a man with teenage children.
6: I think it became very clear to me as a historian and as a feminist that while we wanted it all, we never assumed that we could do it all, that we needed the government and we needed the men, and that's not going to happen. I understood that. So when I was teaching and trying to get tenure, it was the last thing on my mind to try to have children at the same exact time. And most women who did that didn't get tenure.

0: because you just can't split yourself like that. And I think later when I had two stepkids that I raised and then five grandchildren that I played with endlessly, it was wonderful. I got to have the experience of, I taught two kids how to get through high school and college, and I taught five grandchildren how to play and be kind to each other and organized all sorts of play things. So I had that at a time that was really wonderful and when I had the time to do it.
1: Mothering, whether women choose it or not, has a fundamental effect on how we see the world. Judge LaDoris Cordell committed herself both to her girls and to her career, and mothering changed the way she saw her job.
2: I just went all out. I was there for them. I never missed a school program, their after-school sports. And it made me very aware of how hard it is to do all of this, but at the same time, understand that when other people came into my courtroom, eventually over the years when I started doing family court and divorces, it informs how we think about people. It discourages stereotyping. When people come in and they're tired and they're upset, you get it because you've felt that way at some point in your life. And I was determined to be super mom and to make sure my kids knew they were loved and that it was important that they get their education. And they've done very well.
1: Karen Tamarius developed a method of facilitating difficult political conversations. Her method was deeply informed by what she learned as a mother.
3: I use a lot of what I've learned as a mother in my work. And I think a lot of it comes down to distinguishing behavior from the person, knowing, like, people behave all kinds of ways, and it isn't a reflection of who they are. So acting out is a very common thing in children and in adults when it comes to politics. And when a child acts out, it doesn't mean they're a bad kid, right? They are just as good and worthy of love. And honestly, the same comes down to adults when it comes to politics. They act out and call each other names and say horrible things to one another and sometimes propose horrible policies. But, you know, ultimately when it comes down to it, we're just human beings and we're all pretty decent.
1: Parenting used to be seen as an authoritarian relationship, exactly the sort of relationship that Karen says we want to avoid if we're trying to be politically persuasive. Modern parenting, however, offers concepts that help Karen keep a political conversation from going off the rails.
3: And I guess the other thing is understanding what it takes to set boundaries. Like setting boundaries for children really isn't that different from setting boundaries with adults. We understand kind of intuitively that we need to do it for children, you know. Mm-hmm. No, that isn't okay. You know, you can do this and you can do that, but you can't hit your brother. And a lot of times it's the same with adults. You know, if I get into a conversation with someone and they start hurling insults and impugning my motives, you know, I set boundaries. I say, hey, I really want to have this conversation with you, but I can't do it if you're attacking me, you know, calling me names and questioning my motives. But if you're willing to stay within those guardrails, let's do this. And I promise I'll do the same for you. That isn't that different from what we do with kids.
1: On Wings, I'm Suki Wessling of The Babblery. You're listening to interviews with women about how becoming, or not becoming, a mother changed their perspectives and gave them new tools that they can use in their careers. Filmmaker Brooke Berman speaks of the humbling experience of taking on a life-or-death job that she hadn't planned on and had no model for.
4: Oof. Well, motherhood taught me everything. I mean, I was 41 when I had my son. I didn't know that I was going to be a mother. I had thought about it maybe a little bit in my 20s, but I never felt ready. And in my 30s, I was mostly single. And, you know, every now and then I would have like a, maybe I'll have a baby with that person moment. But it was never genuine. It was never foundational. I wasn't somebody who always knew I would be a mom. And in fact, I'd had a very complicated relationship with my own mom. I'm the only child of a single mother and had spent a great portion of my 20s separating from her, right? Becoming an individual. So I didn't feel I had a lot of models. And it was really humbling in every way. I was lonely. I was tired. I was irritable. I wanted to be a good mom to my son. But being a mom definitely taught me how to set limits in a way I didn't know in my life. You know, I had been pretty laissez-faire with most relationships, and suddenly I needed to cultivate a really firm no.
1: Environmentalist Shilpi Chotre describes how she was extremely driven and focused in her career, but she couldn't find a way to give herself the room she needed to make changes in her life. And then having a baby forced her to consider how she wanted to spend her precious non-parenting time.
5: So very practically speaking, I had to think about, okay, you know, what are the things I'm kind of good at? And what are the things I'm not so good at? And where do I think I can make the most impact? And for me, you know, I've always been a communicator, whether it's speaking, writing, the research to do the speaking and writing, you know, it all kind of came together. And also the ability to build bridges. So that's where I wanted to focus.
1: Shilpi also found that her child brought her out of her bubble and amongst the sort of people she'd never been able to reach. Spending time with them helped her do her job even better.
5: And the other gift that Zevi gave me was when I was on maternity leave, I talked to a lot of other mothers. I just got connected to, you know, moms in the neighborhood. We would take walks with each other, social distanced walks, because it was still COVID. And they would be like, well, what do you do? And I'm like, well, I work on plastic. And they had no idea that plastic came from oil. They didn't understand the term racial redlining and how that kind of played into it. They didn't understand why just banning the bag wasn't enough. And so that it was a bit of a wake-up call, because I think when you're in movement spaces, you're so hyper-fixated on an issue and you just think everybody's aware of this, is what everyone's listening to. And it really forced me to start thinking about what kind of media people listen to, what they have access to. Are we making things relatable? And just doing my own research there. So yeah, in two ways, you know, that really shaped, I think, my next steps and sort of even where I am now.
1: Mothering taught filmmaker Brooke Berman that setting limits was a challenge for her. As a director, that challenge was a liability that parenting helped her overcome.
4: I remember the first time I babysat, I was in college, and I said to the kids, my roommate and I were sharing a babysitting job, and on my night, I would say to them, so it's like 9, do you guys want to go to bed? And they would say, no, and I wouldn't know what to do. And my roommate said, well, honey, you're supposed to just tell them they have to. You're supposed to just say, now you go to bed.
0: Mm-hmm.
4: And that's still hard for me as a director. You know, I don't want to tell people what to do. I want them to come in with their impulses and us to all find it together. And So I still work on being able to say to people, now it's time to go to bed. Put the camera over there and come at it from this angle because I told you to. Right? I mean, I never thought I'd be a because I told you to mom. Mm-hmm. But sometimes it's just because I told you to.
1: Mothers are called upon by their children to enter spaces they'd never considered before. For artist and writer Enid Rice, a request made by her daughter was life-changing.
6: I think part of what helped me to figure out how to listen to myself was, you know, I mentioned my 18-year-old is autistic, and she said to me, she really wanted me to get evaluated. And I never expected to be diagnosed with autism, but I was. And so and it's probably part of why it took so long for her to be diagnosed is that I saw her doing stuff and thought, oh, that's normal. but also as someone from Generation X who's female, who grew up in, you know, a more traditional rural area, you know, you really learn how to ignore how you're feeling so that you can fit in and you can smile and you can make other people happy. And so I guess for women, you know, my age and older who are sort of usually find out either because their child is diagnosed and their child asks them to do it. And of course, we're like, of course I support, you know, your truth.
1: Healthcare pioneer Merle Hoffman, who earlier described how she'd had an abortion when she was very focused on her career, chose to adopt a child from Russia at the age of 58.
7: That adoption for me was the most profound spiritual psychological thing that I did, because it was finally the time when I said, okay, you know, I've spent all these years growing myself, being mother to myself and whom I'm becoming, me. And then, you know, I thought, well, I know what the love of parents is, lovers, friends, family, but I don't know what the loving of a child is, which they say is unconditional. So I wanted to experience that kind of love. I didn't want to be loved. I knew what that was. I wanted to experience that kind of love.
1: But like many mothers, Merle was faced with, as she says, the full being that she was presented with. Our children challenge us not only to learn to love differently, but to learn to love parts of them that we might dislike in another person.
7: I always thought, you know, well, I'd love to have a little girl, you know, to walk beside me, and I could talk philosophy, and I could train her to do this. You know, it's like a Renaissance prince. She didn't fulfill any of it, because she was in a Siberian orphanage, and I adopted her when she was over 3 years old. And she, like so many of these kids, because there's so much alcoholism and problems, she has a lot of challenges. Mm-hmm. So she's very resilient, but she's certainly not what, you know, my projected dream of an, you know, a little clone. It was very, very, very difficult.
1: Yeah.
7: But it was the most important, taught me humility, which I never, you know, and really what it means to love another being that doesn't reflect you in the way that your ego would like to see yourself.
1: I interviewed two women who raised children with mental health diagnoses. I was originally connected with them because I had my own child with developmental issues that manifested in highly unusual and difficult behaviors. But unlike my child, who has successfully launched, Rebecca and Wendy are mothers to adults who are not yet self-sufficient. Here's Wendy talking about how she got so enmeshed with her child that allowing her some independence in adulthood has been difficult.
8: That enmeshment and that dependency spurred a lot of other challenges in our relationship for both of us personally and for us still today in our relationship. It's like, how do you see someone separate from yourself and accept them for their challenges and all of those gifts that they also have, because they come together, they're embedded together. She probably wouldn't have the insights and the funniness and her strengths today if she didn't have all of those challenges to overcome. And so that's where I find myself today, of just reminding myself, don't step in, don't give an opinion, don't ask questions. Let her be who she is 100%.
1: Any mothering experience results in some sadness. But for Rebecca, whose adult child may never fully realize their potential, there is an abiding grief that is tempered by the joy she remembers in having her own baby.
9: I think one of the things that became really hard is when that realization, when that joy is turned to some sadness that this child is not going to be who you thought they were going to be, that there is grief in, you know, the loss of what you thought you were going to experience. But yet I still can look back at those days and remember with, you know, a great smile that those moments were real and really important to me, although the path has been really challenging ever since.
1: Women who have strong relationships with their mothers are given a gift that many take for granted. Writer Joan Gelfand had an intense relationship with her own mother after her father died when she was a child. She fled the household as soon as she was able, and she says that she realized how difficult her mother's job of raising two girls alone really was once she became a mother herself.
10: My mother lost her mother when she was two. She was not raised in a happy, functional home. I would just say, the older I get, the more I realize how clueless she was about how to create a life. I mean, mothers and daughters are complicated. I think you have children.
1: Joan, like Brooke, felt ill-equipped to mother, given that she didn't feel she had a role model. She turned to other women, made a best friend, and from there found her husband.
10: How I met my best friend was actually in a mother's group. I had my baby while I was living with another woman. And, you know, I didn't know any other moms. So this woman was putting together mothers groups in Berkeley. And I met this woman who became my best friend. We raised our kids together. And I met her cousin.
1: Although mothering isn't necessary for every woman to thrive, women who do become mothers, whether biological or adoptive, universally find that the experience changes them deeply. Part of that is how deeply our bodies are intertwined with children, whether or not we birthed them. Doula educator Ann Wallen started her mothering life as a teen who gave up her baby for adoption, but she went on not only to have five more babies, but to work to help women have positive experiences in their own births. Ann has known more new mothers than most of us ever will, and has known them intimately. She learned from the women in her own family that women need to trust their own bodies.
11: I was raised by women who, I don't want to call them feminists because I don't think any of them would consider themselves feminists, but they really understood nature and just mothering and trusted and believed in the body.
1: Women's bodies, Anne says, become more deeply connected with the bodies of children.
11: You know, we're wired for connection. So understanding those feelings that you have when you hear your baby cry, or even when you hear somebody else's baby cry, if you've ever breastfed a baby, you know what I'm talking about. You're in Target, you're in the checkout lane, and somebody's newborn in the store somewhere is crying. And all of a sudden you're like, time to feed the baby, you know, because your body will, we're wired to respond.
1: It's a misogynistic trope that women only meet their potential through mothering, but it is a universal truth that humans need connection and thrive through connection with others. And the connection we form through raising children, having small bodies dependent on our bodies, knowing that how we speak with our children will form the way they speak to others, is significant in a way that can't be replicated. When I read about how young women these days often say they don't want to become mothers because it will be hard, I always think the same thing. Yes, it will be hard. Possibly harder than you can imagine, and sometimes harder than you can handle. But it will also be so fundamentally life-changing that once you do it, you will see everything you do shaped by that experience. I'm Suki Wessling of the Babblery. Thanks to all the women who have shared their lives and wisdom with me. And thanks to our moms.
12: Thanks, Mom. KMUD Garberville, KMUE Eureka, KLAI Laytonville, K258 BQ, Shelter Cove. Good morning. Thank God it's Friday.

0: Good morning, kids.
1: It is Friday, and once again, we have survived another week on this crazy planet.
0: And once again, you are Marsha, and I am Galen, and
1: we are us.
0: We have reached Friday, and thank your Abrahamic God of choice. That is indeed the case.
1: We have achieved Fridayness. I like that. So it was really nice to have a little rain. I liked that.
0: Yes. This is just about perfect timing. I could have done with a little more, get the river rinsed out.
1: Yep.
0: But,
1: yep.
0: You know.
1: It seemed like if you were closer to the ocean, you got a little more rain. Or maybe a little bit further north.
0: No, they've already got plenty of water. They're close to the ocean. It's not fair. This is your weekly call-in show here on KMUD. Give us a call, 707-923-3911. The views and opinions expressed throughout the broadcast day are those of the speakers and not necessarily those of this station, its staff, or its underwriters. Time will be made available for other viewpoints. Thank you for joining us, and thank you in advance for your call. We'd love to hear from you.
1: Yeah, we don't have a lot of rules. No swearing, of course.
0: Yeah.
1: I know you can do that. Sometimes
0: don't get us in trouble with the FCC.
1: That's right. It is hard sometimes, but we can do this. We can control ourselves. And we ask that we be civil to each other.
0: Yes. Please, attack or defend each other's opinions, but not each other as humans, because we all have opinions. And hopefully some of our opinions have changed over the years, or otherwise we might not be growing very
1: AKA
0: much.
1: AKA evolution?
0: That's mental, pushing it, but
1: mental evolution. Mental evolution. We can evolve. We can. So speaking of which, it's nice to be back in Humboldt.
0: You thought you could escape.
1: I escaped for a little while. We went up north along the Oregon coast for a week. That was lovely as always, and saw some friends up there and made some new friends. And then our band zipped down to San Francisco, and we talked about Humboldt County on the big stage of the Bandshell in Golden Gate Park, and that was a real pleasure.
0: Wow. Yeah. Very well done.
1: Yeah, and we might have even talked some people into coming up to Humboldt.
0: Well, as long as they have money.
1: I think they did.
0: Okay, good.
1: I think they did.
0: Otherwise, we don't need city people without money.
1: Money and good attitudes.
0: Yes.
1: That's the other thing. I think they were coming up. They want to see the Redwoods. They want to maybe come hear some music up here.
0: Make a charitable donation to a local radio station they may or may not
1: have. That would never be a bad idea.
0: No, that would not, especially if your everlasting soul is at hazard.
1: Yep. So I know it feels a little bit wet and damp and chilly out there, but it's supposed to get warmer again. And sometimes our summerish weather lasts into October.
0: I expect we're not done with the heat yet, but we got any callers waiting in the wings this morning?
1: All right.
0: All right. Good morning. You're on the air.
2: Hey, good morning.
1: Good morning.
2: Shaka here. I'm recovering pretty solidly and just in time for the seasons to be long past where I thought I would like to be working on firewood.
0: Summer is over. It's all over. It's going to rain until May, Shaka. You've failed.
2: Yeah, no. El Nino year is coming at us. That means a lot of wet, a lot of storms. I saw something of a brief bulletin about a far out at sea, but still hurricane-y kind of thing might bring rain to Southern California.
1: Mm-hmm. Southern California does not do well with rain, so that'll be interesting for them.
2: Yeah, yeah, a lot of filled up gutters, and
0: What is this strange sky water, and why does it descend on us?
2: Yeah, they're used to just piping it in from up here. But speaking of that, we've got a new blockade on Canada. Pretty exciting
0: stuff
2: too. In the midst of a series of trade disruptions to put a 50% tariff on Canada for a while, map takeover there, our shared Ontario, I mean America lake.
0: I'm sure Canadians across the vast northern frontier are clutching their bags of milk in terror.
1: I mean, what is with this president that he likes to name bodies of water? Now he's talking about the Strait of Hormuz.
0: Lake? It's going to be like the Strait of America.
2: Trump is straight. The straight Trump isn't gay, TM, no matter how beautiful men may be, let it be known that he's for sure. Don't listen to the court cases that may or may not be in forever limbo. But
1: as he dances to yeah. YMCA?
2: Yeah, no, it's interesting. If he was a Manchurian candidate, I don't know if he could do it any better.
0: Don't let him ruin that song for us people. Come on.
1: It's too late.
2: No.
0: It really is.
2: He gets to ruin a lot of things, but a lot of things did need some ruining. I think the House Minority Speaker and both Democratic House and Senate speakers need to be ruined still. Meeting with Jared Kushner, Hakeem Jeffries comes out and wants to talk about the future goals of the Democratic Party if they take the House, which include having conversations about what to do should they win that control of the House. Maybe stop that Iran war. Maybe even restore things to how they were in 2024 when Democrats lost everything.
0: So, yeah, those sound like some pretty noble aspirations for the old Democratic Party, who we now go above and beyond the call of duty to be a blazing champion of progressivism in this dark and shadowed age.
2: Oh, yeah. You know, going to fix everything by returning to the high watermark of Democrats' ultimate failure.
0: That is, to me, in some ways, the most terrifying thing about the current incompetence is that anything, a llama, could get elected after this.
2: I wish
0: not even a particularly bright llama.
2: Boy, if we had a slightly progressive comedian just kind of running on like, hey, I'm not currently a
0: fraud. They could run 15 raccoons in a trench coat, and I would vote for them. Honestly, I'd vote for a raccoon in any case. But thank you, thank you for reaching out this morning.
2: Yeah, I just want to put this out there.
0: Okay.
2: There was a little girl in England a few years back. She found a Arthurian sword in a lake.
0: Yeah,
2: I feel like we could use to just sort of take the hint from the gods if that were to happen again, and just forget that it might be a prop sword from like a movie filming, and just go with it.
1: Yeah,
2: because you know a randomly selected person is probably.
0: And watery
2: tarts
0: distributing swords is a poor system for establishing any kind of permanent government. But that's just to paraphrase a much wiser man than myself. Thank you for your call, sir. You go ahead and mend yourself.
1: Yes, please do.
2: Yeah, protect yourself from the Uniparty.
0: Always do.
2: Rest of the day.
1: Thanks,
0: all right,
1: Shaka.
0: Take care.
1: Okay.
0: Good morning. You're on the air. Thanks for calling.
3: I'd like to go on.
0: Please, you're on. It's already happened.
3: Oh, I'm already on the radio?
1: You are indeed.
3: Oh, okay, there was no pause. Hey, it's Passionate.
0: Hello, good morning.
3: Good morning. I don't know if you saw the Voice or heard the K-Mud news about the $4.5 million grant that Sheriff Kendall applied for and our board voted on the... it's a 5-year plan to go after basically the cartel, which is good because the cartel controls pretty much the Round Valley Indian Reservation, big parts of Round Valley, Laytonville, and other areas. And they've been getting hammered pretty hard, but in certain areas, they go right back to work. They rent land off white dopers who are stupid, not realizing they get the fines because it goes to the AP number. And they think, oh, I'm leasing my land out. It's cool. No, they're the ones that get all the fines. But on tribal land, they replant the next day because there's no one to give fines to. How do you find tribal land? You don't, because it's already federal land. So... basically, the judge is the court is so mentally ill. Our board of supervisors. Can you hear me now?
0: Yeah,
1: better. Thank you.
3: All right, but the Mendocino board of supervisors is so woke that they're more concerned about. Well, if we get this money, our is ICE going to come in and help, or other federal agencies? Well, you're dealing with international cartels, and giving them fines doesn't mean anything because they either have fake LLCs on the land they own, right, and they go right back to growing, or they're on tribal land, or they're renting land from dummies. And so you need to bring in ICE. You need to bring in the Bureau of Indian Affairs. Yeah. You need to bring in the Fish and Wildlife Service game wardens under the Clean Water Act and under the Endangered Species Act, because a lot of these grows have major effect on water quality, salmon, fish, Humboldt pine martens, stuff like that. But our board is so worried about being politically correct, all they cared about is you can't have ICE work with you if you're going to go after the cartel. Well, then you're wasting your time. If you really want to go after the cartel, you have to bring in federal agencies, and you need to bring in ICE, and anyone you catch needs to go. And under SB 54, the California Value Act, which is the sanctuary law, you are allowed to work with federal law enforcement as long as the main gist of the law enforcement action is not immigration. It can be secondary.
0: Right.
3: Well, the main gist of this law enforcement action is to protect the environment, protect legal grows from the illegal grows, and go after international cartels. So they could bring an ICE in. Complain to us saying they can't. They haven't read the law because they don't want to read the law, because they get them, that the coastal libtards out there in Mendocino would be upset with them. And there's people that actually don't believe we have the cartel in Mendocino County. You read their comments and they go, there's no cartel. They live in the town of Mendocino or on the coast where there's hardly any growing. They have no idea what's going on. But what's your take on this? Can we take the cartel out without federal resources?
0: It certainly doesn't seem like it based on what you're saying, and it does seem like that would be a reasonable allocation for federal agents by anybody's imagination. Obviously, we are immigration does not include cartels, I think.
1: They were the
0: standard
1: ones that we're supposed to get rid of, right?
0: Yeah,
1: of
0: exactly.
1: All the people who aren't in the cartels.
0: Yeah.
1: So, Passion, I'm looking online here, and the Sheriff Kendall has stated that his deputies do not enforce federal immigration laws, and that they'll provide quarterly updates to the Board of Supervisors. So it sounds like that's not really an issue, that he's agreed to that.
3: Well, no. Under the California Value Act, SB 54, he's not allowed to even ask immigration status or do immigration law. But if they had some ICE agents with them when they raided out, and say, in Covelo, and they do catch a lot of people, they just give them citations, which means nothing to a guy with a fake ID. Then the ICE could look at them closer and go, okay, you're illegal. And I don't care if it's the lowest worker or the jefe. And then they could take them out. And that's the only way you're going to stop this. Giving fines to the cartel is a waste of time.
0: That much I agree with. The same as a corporation.
3: They've cleaned out 90% of the cartel in my area because it was white dopers renting their land, and the white dopers got the $200,000 fines and then decided, well, I'm not going to rent my land to them anymore because it ain't profitable.
0: Right.
3: They destroy the amount of damage. There is hundreds of places. They're just trash. They kill all the wildlife. They shoot all the deer. They poison. They poop on the roads. I don't know. You can tell where cartel grows by the beer cans and the amount of poop on the road with toilet paper.
0: Heavens.
3: It leads right to their growth.
0: All right,
3: it's
0: we're well over time.
3: Thank you.
0: No, thank you. I appreciate that.
3: And thank you for admitting you're capitalists and you want city money. And the Democratic Party is not capitalists; they're communists. Have a nice day.
0: All right.
1: Okay. My opinion is that last statement is not true. And
0: I would file that under provocative statements, but
1: yeah,
0: no, it's
1: too bad. You know, can't leave it where in the discussion where
0: I don't mind a little friendly ribbing between sports fans, but obviously if the federal agencies involved were doing what they were supposed to be doing, they would be going after people like the cartels, and it seems like they would want to be talking about that, which makes me wonder, again, as we have for many months now, exactly what the purpose of the ICE raids were, if not just to intimidate and scare and obfuscate whatever's actually going on that Americans could be influencing. That being said, support for KMED comes from Pacific Watershed Associates in Arcata, offering a wide variety of geologic, engineering, erosion, stream restoration, and environmental services throughout the Emerald Triangle, Lake, and Sonoma counties. 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
1: There you go. And speaking of summer still being with us, and yes. I did check the weather forecast. It's supposed to be really nice this weekend. This Saturday is Taste of the Cove, which is our local hospice, Heart of the Redwood Hospice, biggest annual fundraiser, and really encourage people to go to this. It's, if you haven't gone before, it's so nice.
0: Sell me on it.
1: I will sell you on it. First of all, it's in a beautiful place. It's in Malcolm's Park in Shelter Cove.
0: That's a good start.
1: And on a great day, that place is just spectacular.
0: I would say on a miserable rainy day, that place is spectacular too.
1: It is. But somehow the sun always comes out for Taste of the Cove, which we appreciate. Thank you, whoever's making that happen up there. And
0: I think it's the seagulls.
1: Yes, it could be the seagulls. Seagull power, go. But it's from 1 to 5 this Saturday. You don't need a ticket in advance. Just come and get your meal ticket at the door. This year they have fresh salmon. They have fresh rock cod. I'm not sure what else they have. Perhaps someone from hospice will come in and tell us. They always have great sides. And music. They'll even entertain you. This year I think it's Grayson Prescott, The Breakers, and Ray Bevatori and Friends. So we've got some cool people to entertain you. There's a quilt that they usually raffle off. They have other things to raffle. And it's just a beautiful event. And you'll see people you haven't seen in years at that event. It's
0: just like when I go to the grocery store.
1: Well, except there'll be more of them.
0: Oh.
1: There'll be more people there, which is wonderful.
0: Come and see more people than you'll see at the grocery store at Taste of the Cove. That's our unofficial promo. I see why they didn't hire us this
1: year,
0: Marcia.
1: Okay, someone from hospice, please call in.
0: Please.
4: Delicious desserts.
0: Yes.
1: But hey, it's a beautiful event. It's a beautiful day. And the money
0: good
1: goes
0: food,
1: to
0: good
1: hospice
0: people.
1: Who really help all of us.
0: Yes,
1: so
0: they do.
1: So please do come. This Saturday, 1 to 5. Get there early, eat some great food, hear some music, and see some of your friends and neighbors. Yay. That's my plug. So it looks like we might have a caller. Let's check in. Good morning. You're on the air.
5: Good morning. This is Earl Jacuzzi from the mountains. Hey, with regards to that last caller who obviously lives behind some locked gates, I tend to agree and that the Democrats are communists and that you can't just say they're not. You got to kind of prove it. Like, what proof do we have that they're not? Hey, thanks a lot. You guys are freaking awesome. I love K-Mud. Bye.
1: Bye.
0: Appreciate that.
1: Proving a negative is not logically scientific, but I'm a Democrat and I'm a capitalist. So there's a bit of fact right there.
0: Yes, but who can truly know the cold, black, godless heart of the communist?
1: Oh my goodness.
0: It lurks parasitic within the human community, waiting for a chance to expose itself.
1: Apparently it does. So let's dive into some good news here. There's got to be some good news out there. The flooding in Nepal and Tibet was obviously devastating, but they are still 9 days later. They just pulled two people out of a tunnel who are alive. That's amazing.
0: 9 days.
1: That's a long time. I haven't delved into the story to see if they had some sort of provisions with them that kept them alive, water, food, but pretty amazing.
4: It's a Laura Barr commercial.
1: Pretty amazing. And hopefully they'll find some more survivors, because I know there's a lot of people missing, which is a tragedy.
0: I heard also that there was a similar sort of situation that was averted because they evacuated in a town in Switzerland that was in, I guess, somebody could probably call and speak more on this. I'm just passing on whispers that I heard, but it does sound like one of those things where if someone had properly been paying attention and considering the welfare of these people that were that this happened to, that there might have been something that could have been done ahead of time.
1: I know. It's unfortunate, but so many times people say, "Oh, we should have done that."
0: But it's also a climate change thing.
1: It is definitely a climate change thing.
0: It seems to be that things that were fine and stable for generations are starting to come undone, whether that is a result of human activity or part of the Earth's natural cycles or some combination thereof. I think it's kind of inconsequential. We just have to be paying attention and not hiding our heads in the sand one way or the other.
1: Yep. This winter could be really interesting. They are saying there's more hurricane activity in the Pacific Ocean than they've seen ever.
0: Yes.
1: And so that's something to look at. We might have a very wet winter, which isn't the worst thing, but the flash flooding gets very serious in places like, anywhere where there's mountains, but also in Arizona where they have a lot of canyons that end up with a lot of water. So pay attention, folks. I'm reading about a group of wine farmers, not in this country, but a different country, and their vineyards were being overrun by bugs, by pests. So they brought in 1,000 ducks to roam the vineyards, and the ducks ate all the bugs.
0: Ducks are good at that.
1: I thought that was really clever. I hadn't heard of that before. So I know at least one duck owner. Maybe she can weigh in on that.
0: Ducks are charming, probably increasingly charming from a distance, depending on how recently they've bathed themselves.
1: Yep.
0: But that does seem to be well within their wheelhouse. I like when we find animal solutions for problems like that, as if once upon a time there was probably an ecosystem that provided the solution before we needed it.
1: Yep. And there's a young woman in Africa who has developed an infrared system to detect poachers when they're trying to approach the elephants to kill them for their tusks.
0: Oh, wonderful. And then do they poach the poachers?
1: That would be good. I'd like that.
0: If there's going to be a market, if there's going to be a black market for organs and stuff like that, at least I would hope that it would be coming from poachers.
1: Well, this young woman, she's very young. She attaches this thermal camera to a drone. The drone flies over the parks, and they have been able to detect humans with over 90% accuracy and then get in there and disrupt their evil plot and make them go away.
0: Then do they have a drone that, like, guides the hyenas over to where the poachers are?
1: That'd be great.
0: With
1: I'd
0: a
1: like
0: camera? Because I would watch
1: There's
0: that.
1: There's karma.
0: On...
1: Karma in action.
0: Yeah.
1: Karma in action. But I love it that young people are still creating things. If you think that all the everything's been invented, it's not true. Not true at all. There's lots of room out there for creativity.
0: There isn't flaming peanut butter yet.
1: There's your goal, Galen. You are going to create flaming peanut butter. What are you going to do with that?
0: And it's like a tastier version of napalm. I'm sure there's a market. It's like petroleum byproducts. You invent these things. The purpose will find itself later. We didn't know what we were going to do with plastic. And now look, it's everywhere. Do we have some callers? We do. Good morning. You're on the air.
6: Good morning.
0: How's it going?
6: A caller a minute ago carved the Democrats as being communist. I'll just say that if the Democrats were communist, Wall Street wouldn't give them hundreds of millions of dollars.
0: Ooh.
6: And
1: Yeah.
6: Just like, yeah, I mean, like the right wing, they all say, oh, Kamala Harris is a communist, whatever, blah, blah, and the left wing say, oh, you know, the right wingers are all fascists, but I hate to break it to people, but yes, the right wingers are fascists, but the Democratic Party is a fascist party too, by Mussolini's definition, which is that it's the merger of the corporations in the state.
0: Yeah, and that does get kind of dicey when you go by the old rules in the book there, doesn't it?
6: Yeah, Evans? Actual definitions of like Marxist and
0: you mean Marxist words is, has meanings that is irrefutable?
6: Yeah, and,
0: I
6: you know,
0: digress.
6: They do evolve and change in time. But I'll just finish by saying that basically, if yeah, I forgot what I was going to say, but yeah, oh yeah, the definitions where you accuse the other party of what you are, and you know, right. the Republicans are just as communist as the Democrats are, if you choose that very loose, not very good definition of communist,
0: yeah.
6: Because they shovel all the money to the petroleum companies and the pharmaceutical companies and the military industrial complex just as much as anyone else. So if you're using the terms communist or fascist or any, you know, Marxist, you know, the worst is Marxist. A Marxist is someone who recognizes that history is driven by class conflict and that the venue in which that conflict takes place is politics. So when what's his name? The billionaire guy, the one from Omaha says, yes, there's class war. My side's winning. That is a Marxist statement, and a Warren Buffett. And so Warren Buffett is a Marxist because he recognizes that class struggle drives history. But that doesn't mean that he wants Medicare for all. So I personally am an eco-socialist, and if anybody wants to talk to me about that, that's fine. But if you call Kamala Harris a Marxist, you obviously are totally ignorant and you know nothing about anything, and you are the reason that you are a slave to Wall Street.
0: Yes, but as Isaac Asimov once posited, one of the biggest problems with America is that our loose definition of democracy means that somebody else's ignorance is just as good as your education. So
6: yes.
0: Gosh dang it, if I want to call Kamala Harris a Marxist and it makes you angry, well, that must mean that I'm even more right. What have we become, dear children?
6: What have we become? Yeah. We need to support public education for everyone and make sure the least, you know, the worst born person in our society is well educated.
1: Yes.
6: And so, yeah, let's support public education and make sure everyone gets educated.
0: And whatever they're teaching the people that end up we need to get to that education system too, not just the public one, but good God.
6: Hey, if you voted for a mainstream Democrat or a Republican in the last 20 years, it's your fault. If you were voting for, you know, Bernie Sanders, who they're trying to kneecap, or Thomas Massey, who they're trying to kneecap, and they succeeded in kneecap, then you're on the right thing. So you can be conservative, just recognize that Thomas Massey is the one, not, you know, any of the Trump people. And you can be a liberal, but recognize that Ro Khanna is the only one who has any integrity in Congress, and the rest of them...
0: Yeah.
6: Thank you for the show.
0: Oh, thank you for calling. Appreciate that. Yeah, there are very few human examples of any of our forms of government working in a pure state. They don't survive contact with the species. That's just part of the human experience. Is we have an ideal, we strive to achieve it, we fail, we keep striving, we do better than we did 1,000 years before and 1,000 years before that.
1: This is why labels do not work for me.
0: Yeah.
1: We try to slap labels on people, on ways of thinking, because we want to understand them, and that makes it easier for us to put things in little boxes and then say, you're that.
0: Yeah.
1: But the truth of the matter is we're all a huge mix of things. You can be liberal in some ways, conservative in others. You can be a capitalist but still think that medicine or health insurance or whatever – should be socialized because that would be a better use for that kind of
0: because
1: of company.
0: The country would actually save money if we had a proper healthcare system as opposed to the one that we have, which is built to feed money into health insurance and
1: So instead of looking labels you can put on people or institutions, just use your brain and think about okay, what works best in this situation? And it might be the answer is a capitalist format or a socialist format. I can't think of anything where a communist format would work. So I'm sorry to disappoint those viewers who think we're communists here, but I don't think so.
0: It's the basic human, it's like a theory, to a certain extent, the theory of mind is communism. It's the idea that other people are also people and we're in this together. That's more, I think, where it comes from.
1: Well, that's just being a human being.
0: Because as soon as you put somebody in charge of dividing up and redistributing resources, you're going to end up again with a fingers in the pie and...
1: I would go back to saying some people are better at management, some people are not. Some people don't want to manage, and some people do.
0: Some of us are just barely managing at all.
1: There you go.
0: All right, we got some callers here, but first...
1: First, K-Mud thanks Emerald Technologies near Rays and Garberville for their support. 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Right. Let's hear from some of our callers.
0: Good morning. You're on the air.
7: Hey, is it me?
0: It is.
7: Nice. Well, I just want to say, Marcia, welcome back.
1: It's, thank you.
7: Nice to hear you, and happy
0: it's nice
7: Friday.
0: Nice to see
7: you too. Thanks, Friday. You know, in these trying and difficult times, you know, I like to remind myself that, you know, at least we can count our graces that, you know, we're just really lucky that Kamala Harris didn't win and get in and start that war with Iran.
0: Every day I thank my lucky stars.
7: I mean, can you imagine if a woman would have started a war in Iran? I mean, you know, that's why we have the orange dumb face guy.
1: Yeah, apparently.
7: Yeah.
1: Karma. Karma in action.
7: So I wanted to talk about, the fact that she, you know, Kamala Harris is thinking of running again. It's like, is nobody in her ear telling her, like, yeah, no, the public is not feeling that? Like, do they just have no idea? Like, it just...
1: I don't know, but I hope she does ask that question, because that's... You shouldn't do that to yourself if you're not going to...
7: I know. And it's like John Ossoff is obviously the guy. We need somebody that knows how to communicate to the public, you know, what's actually going on with all this corruption. And, like, you know, we almost need a stronger word for the corruption that's going on, because it's so blatant and in your face,
1: yep.
7: And it's...
0: I think the word government works pretty well, usually.
1: Yeah, no, but this is government. This is extreme.
0: Oh, I know. I know.
1: I've never
0: in my life thought
1: this would
0: flippant,
1: happen.
0: I'm being flippant, but this is particularly...
1: Yeah. To your point, caller.
7: Yeah, like, I feel like I'm, you know, Charlie from It's Always Sunny in Philadelphia. It's just like, the crypto is coming from Saudi Arabia, and it's going to Trump, and it's going through all these, you know, intermediaries, and it's just, you know, and the drones for his kids. It's like, what the heck do they know about drones? I mean, come on.
0: It ties back to Pepe Silvia, I know.
7: Yeah, but it's like, you know, you just look at, I mean, Trump really is doing a pretty amazing thing as far as, like, just how unequipped he's making. Like, the military they say, you know, probably do, like, 18 more months of this war in Iran, like, we'll be just fine. But as far as, like, the next people that enlist over the next 2 to 5 years, like, the time that it takes to rearm all these big-time interceptors and hypersonic missiles and whatever, it's like, that's when stuff's really going to pop off. Like, it's almost, you know, like with the markets and economy, it's like the economy's bad, but the stock market's still doing good. It's like, it's almost like, you know, history's rhyming in terms of, like, we've got the roaring 20s, you know, and then in the 30s, are we going to have a Great Depression? But, like, there's all this tech oligarchy. like this new quote-unquote industrial revolution with AI.
0: Yeah.
7: And then, but then we're combining it with like this 1890s Gilded Age thing of just like people and workers losing their rights.
0: Yeah.
7: Oligarchs getting all the power. It's like, I mean, have you guys listened to Ed Zitron at all on AI?
0: No, I'm not familiar with that name.
7: Okay, you should check him out because he's the guy in terms of like, he's been pointing out for a long time now how the like the amount being invested in AI

0: oh, it wasn't just a few rogue agents. It was like 700 agents acting as a swarm.
1: Yeah.
0: And it just keeps going. It's crazy. Anyway, I don't know what my comment today accomplished, but it's just, you know.
1: Yeah, well, it's a conversation.
2: Yeah, and I'm going to make one comment in response, and that is that you were talking about the stock market doing well, although the economy is in the tank. The problem for us as a country is that I think it's only like 4% of people in this country actually own stocks.
3: Wait, so you're saying the stock market is not the ultimate metric for the happiness and welfare of the American people?
2: That is exactly what
3: Dennis,
2: I'm saying.
3: Dennis, my God!
0: I'm at work and I got to go, but thanks
2: for taking
0: my call.
2: Appreciate it. Take care.
0: All right, bye.
2: Thank you. Yeah, it's just the economy is what it takes for us to have a good week.
4: But
2: as
4: have you seen the Dow lately?
2: Yeah, stocks are not as ubiquitous. All right, let's take another caller. I know we've got them, so let's thank you for your patience, callers. Go. Good morning. You're on the air.
5: Yeah, hi, Joe. Hey, you guys. There's people ask, you know, that question. What bird would you like to be? What would your favorite bird be if you were a bird? And my answer, you were talking about ducks. My answer is a duck.
1: Ducks are good.
2: Ducks are pretty awesome, aren't they?
5: Yeah, because they can fly. They can fly really well. They can swim, and they can dive.
2: And they have great attitudes. I mean, they're very protective.
5: They have a great social life.
1: They do.
2: So
5: they're also omnivores. They eat whatever they want.
2: There you go.
1: Emphasis on whatever, and it's quite remarkable.
5: They're so happy. They're always wagging their tail, and they're always swimming around. And I love water, so I'm a duck. I would like to be a duck.
2: I think that's a fine goal, and I'm going to wish you good luck with that.
1: We're putting a team together. Listeners, call in if you'd like to
5: call
1: join
5: in,
1: Team
5: listeners,
1: Duck.
5: What would your bird be? But yes. One place I wouldn't go to is the swamp.
2: Yeah.
5: The Trumpstein Swamp, the pool.
2: Trumpstein Swamp, okay.
5: Yeah, I would not go there, but he's naming everything.
2: Yeah.
5: So let's name it Swamp Trump.
2: I like
5: that. Because that's what it is, and that's what he's just – let's name everything. But Continental Divide, let's make a new name for that.
2: You know, someday we're going to have a new president. I really feel sorry for whoever that is because the first 6 months are going to be taken up by just undoing all the
5: executive anti-executive orders. Thank you all, you guys.
2: Thanks, thanks for the call. Appreciate it.
5: Okay, bye.
2: Bye.
1: Do well. Yeah, it's kind of hard when satire has a hard time finding its place in this world increasingly.
2: We're losing any opportunity. Good morning. You're on the air.
6: Hello.
2: Hello there. Good morning.
6: Is it me?
2: It is you.
6: Oh, I thought I was third down. Okay. Well, I have something to say about Keith, and I want to encourage anybody that's views Keith on through an antenna through what we call terrestrial broadcasting.
1: Oh, KEET,
6: KEET, the PBS station,
1: yes.
6: To complain to the station if they're not getting their signal.
2: Oh.
6: I live in Blue Lake, and for 26 years, the most robust broadcasting TV signal in my house has been Keet. I lost audio and had the picture for a couple of days, and then the picture would just kind of flap. It would be black, and it would go from black. It wouldn't hold up.
2: Oh my goodness!
6: And so finally, I actually had a phone number in my contacts of a key management person that I didn't know the name of. I called a few months ago when the government pulled out funding, and I said I want to give you hundreds of dollars. I haven't, but I don't want my name in your database. I don't want you to ever contact me. And they said, oh, well, that's kind of special. We'll take your money, but hold on. And I ended up with this phone number of a key management person. So finally, you can't get a warm body. You can't get to an engineering department at any TV station around here. So I texted them and I said, you do not have signal fidelity for terrestrial broadcasting. I'm not complaining into your public book, but please fix this.
2: Yeah.
6: And I finally got a call from somebody who told me, hey, we only got a staff of six people. Quit bothering our management. What are you watching? I

0: We inferred that it was my gear.
1: Oh,
0: and so
1: no.
0: I just let everything. I didn't touch anything. And a few days later, I got complete signal fidelity. I watched PBS News in the evening for about 5 days, and then it went back. So what I need is I need other people listening to my voice right now that get Keith through terrestrial broadcasting, not
1: right.
0: cable,
1: right.
0: who've lost their signal, to scream at Keith. But I gave, you know, there's two things. The conservatives want to shut everything down. They're buying the other channels and putting crap TV on all the time.
1: I know, Sinclair.
0: And the FCC could shut Keith down for not maintaining the terrestrial broadcast signal and silence that voice in Humboldt. If they, that's the number one thing. If they want to broadcast, you guys know, you have to
2: yep.
0: be fidelity to the FCC first with that terrestrial broadcast signal.
1: Yep.
0: So I know they probably got a part-time engineer that lives 300 miles away and comes and puts band-aids on their antenna. But please, if you get Keith through the air and it's faltering, scream. I'm looking at that hundreds of dollars I gave him. I could have given it to K-Mud.
1: Yeah.
0: You know, that's and the other thing I got to say, because I know there's some left-leaning people on the committee here that listens, and I want to speak directly to the leftist voice amongst all of you. I hear you, but you will not reclaim the government unless you side with the centrist. We got lots of conservatives that hate Trump, but they're never going to vote for Bernie Sanders.
2: Right.
0: You know, Kamala Harris. So you need to abandon those far left candidates and the social democrat. You know, yeah, they're blowing smoke. They're using that social democrat label like crazy. They're trying to label everybody far left,
1: right.
0: so they hold on to their centrist voters. The people, read William Butler Yeats. We had intellectuals 150 years ago that understand that the center has to maintain or everything falls apart.
1: That is correct.
0: So as much as you hate the mindless people, that dolts in the center that don't think, that aren't your friends, you need to get close to the center. If you're right and you hate Trump, you need to get closer to the left. If you're left and you hate Trump, you need to get closer to the right. But God damn it, we're like cattle in a frozen storm. We need to get together in the center.
2: Yeah.
1: I actually agree with you.
2: I think too.
1: That in the old days when Congress and the executive branch actually got together, talked things out, compromised, came up with a centrist thing that would work for most people, I think we got a lot more done. So I agree with you.
0: Yeah,
1: and thank you for the...
0: Yeah, okay, thank you. I know you got other callers.
1: We do, but thank you for your call. Really appreciate that. And I hope that everyone hears what you're saying and that it's in Keith's best interest to have a good signal, so they need to fix that.
2: I grew up on Keith programming, as I'm sure many liberal and conservative children in this area did. It's good stuff for everybody, so we need that.
0: I want to add one more thing to that.
2: Please, then we got to go.
0: If you don't like your other stations and what they're programming that have been taken over by the right wing and player broadcasting,
1: yep.
0: every station has a public file, and that's the best way to not, you know, call their front office. Put a note in the public file that's all on the internet. 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So.
1: All right.
2: Good.
1: Yeah. Hey, thank you for your call. Call again. Appreciate it.
0: All right. Bye-bye.
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2: 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And we got about 10 minutes left of our show today. So if you're thinking about calling, now is the time. We'd love to hear from you.
1: All right. And good morning. You're on the air.
3: Good morning, everyone.
2: Hi, Bobby. How you doing?
3: Hey, I'm doing good. It's good to hear your voice, girl.
1: Thank you.
2: She's back.
3: I want to say good morning to George Mullen. Our 100, he's 100 and something. He might be listening. I want to say good morning to the, we're going to have a powwow down in the park next weekend. A hold of the native people out with Wiktapak, Hoopa, Round Valley guys, you know, all the way up, Crescent City, down Point Arena. Our native people this morning are bearing with it, you know. I don't mean to get, you know, I don't want to scare our white people, but we're actually here trespassing with our private property. Mm. But I know, but we try to make it better. We don't bash Trump all week, you know. Have a kind thought for the poor guy. Or he's not poor, because I hear he's got a lot of...
1: Yeah, he's not poor at all.
3: I'm just, you know, roll with it.
1: Here's my kind thought. I hope he finds meaningful employment somewhere else. How's that?
2: I hope his death entertains millions.
3: Watch what you think. But take a good thought for him and his kids or whatever. If you really know God, you can't criticize others. I know you know what I mean. You kind of wonder, is there a place for the hopeless sinner? You know how Marley says, who's been hurting all mankind just to fill his wallet? But I want to see the last 10 minutes. I'll try not to be so long-winded.
1: Yeah, unfortunately, that's what happens.
3: Hey, how about this one? Hey, that one caller was cool. I'd rather be an eagle than a duck. Yes, I would.
1: So the eagle is your choice, huh?
3: No. Hey, honey, what bird wears a wig? I know, a bald eagle.
1: Yep.
3: I'll see
1: and
3: you
1: they're
3: guys.
1: Beautiful.
3: I love you.
1: Hey, love you too. Thanks for the call, Bobby. Take good care. Hey,
3: you're welcome. Aho.
1: Aho. And we have another caller. Good morning. You're on the air.
4: Good morning. Always good to follow Bobby.
1: Yeah.
4: well, I wanted to speak to this element of fresh rain. And even though I'm not ready for it, it's a welcome
1: thing. We're never quite ready.
4: Hopefully it reaches the fires. So I have a poem about falling. Since autumn is also fall and the leaves are already changing.
1: Oh, yeah.
2: It's sneaking right up on us, isn't it?
4: Even though it's still 20 days or a little less than that to equinox, but here we go. I'll just read to be briefer. The choreography of the maple leaf falling gracefully, or there's the parched earth celebrating the love of rain falling on mountains and prairies. The contrary is another type of falling, that of empire, or the falling for their lives, the corruption they hide, too many innocents forced to endure the ride. Then there's avalanches falling, torrent of water, no grace in the gravity of this, people falling to their knees with grief, a collapse of balance in nature of things, yet it is a returning to another chance. For every new day gives an opportunity, a chance to fall in love with life. Head over heels is extreme. One could hurt themselves and then fall down laughing. So while we watch things fall apart, remember to fall in love with life over and over again. I'm performing up at Trinidad Art Market, 12 to 3 on Sunday.
1: Excellent.
4: And then next Wednesday is Voices. Second Wednesday is 9-9.
1: All right. Well, enjoy them all. And, yeah, I love the change of the seasons. It always makes me think about life and what's special about each season. So thank you for the poem.
4: Okay.
1: Bye. And do we have another caller?
2: We do. Good morning. You're on the air.
5: Hello, how you guys doing?
1: We're doing well.
5: That's good. Just in regards to the
3: Keat caller. Mm. My audio and visual has been way out of whack for a month or more.
1: Okay,
3: and
1: that just
3: it's kind of frustrating, and I made a call or two to Keat, even though it was after hours. I haven't called him otherwise, but that caller earlier gave me the opportunity just to mention through you guys that audio and visual is not in unison, and it'd be nice to see it change. Anyway, that's all I wanted to say. Thanks to that other caller, and thanks to you guys. Have a good weekend. Thank you.
1: You too. And yes, I mean, everybody's had these funding cuts from the government, if Keat, and as have we. And we thank everyone who's supporting us. You're really getting us through this. Please don't stop. But yeah, Keat needs to fix that, because that is our lifeblood, having people connect with us as broadcast entities, whether it's TV or radio. That's how we live.
2: And think about how, a small organization like this, how important the knowledge of the volunteers and the employees both of this station are, and how much there is. And, we're very lucky to have people who can keep this. And that's what I wonder, if they have a staff of six up there.
1: Yeah, that's brutal.
2: And who knows what kind of availability there is even to get to the kind of technicians who deal with that sort of broadcast space anymore.
1: Yep. I don't know. I mean, we are blessed. And shout out to everybody at KMUD, at our little radio station here, who keeps this place going, whether it's in the office or on the technical side. We are blessed with volunteers and staff who do so much for so little, and really appreciate every single one of them.
2: Yeah, and the same thing that infects basically, if you feel like you probably should join in the effort, you probably should, and your volunteer energy would be very much appreciated. And
1: yep, the station runs on volunteers, so. Come on!
2: If anybody knows of anything that we can do, or anything more about the Keat situation, because I don't know, when I grew up, that was most of the TV that
1: Absolutely.
2: I watched was programming on there.
1: I'm going to hope that they can fix that, because that's really important for our area.
2: Well, and it's nice to have things for children to watch that are not giant advertisements.
1: Yes, or propaganda.
2: Yeah.
1: So, yay. Do we have other callers? Okay, the lines are free for the last 2 minutes.
2: Yeah, this is a lightning round.
1: If you've
2: got a quick take, now would be the time. What are you up to this weekend?
1: This weekend, I am blissfully working on stuff at home, which has been neglected because we've had a very busy performance season.
2: You've been out in the world and doing things.
1: Yeah, we're doing an interesting a fundraiser we're performing at Fieldbrook Winery next Thursday.
2: Mm.
1: And that is a fundraiser for Humboldt Commons, which is the planned senior citizen housing project up in McKinleyville, I believe.
2: Mm.
1: So that's, I'd be interested in hearing from people what they think about that. I mean, my hope is that I will be lucky enough to age at home. I don't really want to move again. It was enough for me to get out here from Chicago. I'd really like to stay in my home.
2: Yeah, you dug in now that you're out here.
1: That's
2: right. I wonder how long Amazon will use my corpse as its servant to pack boxes after my death and subsequent ownership by corporations. But oh my goodness, we have a caller. All right, we got limited time, but go for it. What's going on?
5: Okay, all right. I don't have a lot to say, but I just wanted to say that it really bothered me when that previous caller said, we should feel sorry for Mr. Trump and don't say mean things about him. And, the poor guy. He wants to cancel, Medicaid for millions, not
1: yes.
5: just thousands, but millions of people are not going to access health care. And they're going to be condemned to die if they don't get proper Medicare.
1: And
5: worse,
1: as well as our hospitals condemned to bankruptcy, because now we're going to be taking care of a lot of people who have no health insurance.
5: So I don't think of him as
1: Yeah.
5: So I don't think of him as, that poor guy. He is the biggest ripoff, the biggest liar, and I think his philosophy must be, you tell a big enough lie long enough, people will believe it.
1: That's
2: it
1: his
2: seems
1: hope.
2: To work. You can't, him there.
1: Hey, thank you for the call. That was
5: okay.
1: Important. You take good care.
5: Okay. Hey, everybody, go to the Taste of the Cove, because we're all going to die sometime.
1: All right.
5: Okay.
1: And on that note, please, everybody, find some fun out there. Find some joy to get you through whatever else you got.
2: You can find
1: life.
2: Some joy if you just leave this radio on, because here comes Mumser with All About the Music.
1: Their music is a big joy, so yay for that.
6: Hey, good morning, good morning. This is Mumser, it's All About the Music. It's nice to see you, Marcia. It's been a moment.
1: Nice to be seen. Nice to see you, too.
6: Yes. And Galen, it's nice to see you as well.
2: Wow.
6: Well, anyway.
1: Yes,
2: if you say so.
1: It's nice for me.
6: There you go. Anyway, you guys have a beautiful day.
1: All you right, too. What you got planned?
6: All about gratitude. I'm so grateful for so much. And I hope I can express that in some way. So.
1: I'll bet you can. My money's
2: on
1: you, Mumser.
2: Take it away.
1: Have fun.
6: Thank you so much. All right, it is time for All About the Music, and I am Mumser, and this is KMUD Garberville 91.1, KMUE Eureka 88.1, KLAI Laytonville 90.3, FM Translator K258BQ Shelter Cove 99.5, and we're live and on demand at KMUD.org. I'm grateful for Flash in Cudahy, Brenda in Cutton, and Mary and Michael, and all of you listeners, I really do appreciate your support. 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And we've all been experiencing a lot of loss, but with the loss is great love. And I'm going to start out with Dolly Parton. We were birth twins, January 19th, with Janis Joplin, me, Amy, Mary Ellen. Anyway, she's singing about a good time. Let's go.
7: Did somebody say good time? Well, I know a place where you can have it, up where the homeboys run like rabbits. Revenuers try to shut them down, but that's still on the hill where you buy you a jug of thrills. So grab you a jar of juice and head to town.

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1: Oh, happy birthday, baby.
0: Thank you.

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Bobby shared the secrets of my soul. Standing right beside me, Lord, through everything I'd done. And every night she kept me from the cold. Then somewhere near Salinas, Lord, I let her slip away.

Hallelujah, hallelujah, Dolly, and the Ladysmith Black Mambazo. And yeah, this is Mumzer. 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And before that, we heard We Can Work It Out. Of course, that was the Beatles. And, you know, it's, as I listen to the songs I listened to when I was growing up, the meaning, it just hits me every time. So I love it. And me and Bobby McGee, Willie Nelson's version is amazing. And speaking of amazing, Stairway to Heaven by Dolly Parton. She can do anything. Will the Circle Be Unbroken? Broken. Mavis Staples, Bonnie Raitt, Taj Mahal, Aaron Neville. And started the set with Dolly Parton. And this next song is Jolene. And, you know, we've all heard different versions of it. And this one was a new one for me. It's done by the Delovu Youth Choir. They're from South Africa, and I hope you enjoy it as much as I do. Here we go.

right, that's right. Sock it to me, baby. That was, of course, Jeannie C. Riley with the Harper Valley PTA. Love that song. And The Message, of course. And Ode to Billy Joe, Bobby Gentry. Ring of Fire by June Carter Cash. When Will I Be Loved, Linda Ronstadt. And that was written by Phil Everly of the Everly Brothers. And then Willie Nelson did his version of Graceland. Beautiful. Into the Mystic, Van Morrison. Angel from Montgomery, Bonnie Raitt. And started the set with the version of Jolene by the youth choir from South Africa. So thanks for the calls, and I do appreciate sharing music with you, and hopefully I can lift your spirits for another day. And it's 11:01 right here on KMUD Garberville 91.1, KMUE Eureka 88.1, KLAI Laytonville 90.3, FM Translator K258BQ Shelter Cove 99.5, and we're live and on demand at KMUD.org. I appreciate Sage tuning in from the Bay Area and all over. 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And a huge thank you to Cece and Dennis for helping me get this thing together, and of course our news department, everyone around behind the scenes. I couldn't do it without them. And here we go. KMUD's Community Resources and Calendar page is live on the KMUD website, kmud.org, under the Community drop-down menu. 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Today, Friday, September 4th, Humboldt, Mendocino, Del Norte, and Trinity counties have suspended all burns at this time. In Humboldt, Food for People is hosting food distributions in Eureka from 10 until 3:45 p.m. The Northern California Community Blood Bank's blood mobiles will be at Cal Poly in Arcata from 11 a.m. until 4 p.m. And as always, the Northern California Community Blood Bank is open Monday through Friday, located at 2524 Harrison Avenue in Eureka. 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In Mendocino, the Mendocino Food Network is hosting food distributions in Ukiah from noon until 4 p.m., Fort Bragg from 10 until 3:45 p.m., and Willits from 1 until 4:30, Point Arena from 2 until 5. Meals are provided Monday through Friday at Willits Daily Bread from 4:30 to 5:30 p.m., and at the Mendocino Coast Hospitality House in Fort Bragg at 3 p.m. You are invited to tune in to KMUD tonight from 7 to 8 for discussions. Michael McCaskill. Join the conversation at 707-923-3911. That's discussions tonight between 7 and 8 only on KMUD. And this concludes the Community Safety and Awareness Report, read weekdays at 11 and 3, and as needed to bring you up-to-the-minute road reports, burn permission status, emergency updates, as well as programming information. We encourage our listeners to bookmark our Community Resources and Calendar page for up-to-date and detailed information
of all the services our community offers. Get to it, baby. Here we go with the National Weather Service report for Friday, September 4th, 2026. May the 4th be with you. Synopsis: a general troughing pattern will bring additional light rain over the region today and periods of unsettled weather over the weekend. Overnight temperatures for the interior will turn chilly, bringing chances for frost this morning and through the weekend. In the KMUD studios in southern Humboldt, the high today is 76, the low tonight 46, and the high tomorrow 79. Humboldt Bay, Eureka, 62 is the high, 52 is the low, and 62 is the high for tomorrow. Laytonville, North Mendo, high today 70, low tonight 42, and high tomorrow 74. The coastal waters forecast from Point St. George to Cape Mendocino and out 10 nautical miles. There is a small craft advisory in effect until 3 p.m. this afternoon. And the coastal waters forecast from Cape Mendocino to Point Arena and out 10 nautical miles. Today the wind is southwest 5 to 10 knots, waves northwest 9 feet at 11 seconds, and south 2 feet at 11 seconds. Tonight the wind is north 5 to 10 knots, and the waves northwest 7 feet at 10 seconds, and south 2 feet at 11 seconds. And here are the solar and lunar phases and tidal information. Today, Friday, the 4th of September, the sun rose in Shelter Cove at 6:47 a.m. and sunset will be at 7:41 p.m. for a total of 12 hours and 54 minutes of sunlight. The last low tide today was at 10:21 a.m. at 3.2 feet. The next high tide today will be at 4:51 p.m. at 6.3 feet. Today, we will see the last quarter moon set on the horizon in the northwest at 3:22 p.m. According to the Sol Lunar Theory, today is an average day for fishing. The fish activity forecast is average. And I would like to send this next song out to all of you. You know, everybody's going through something, and so we can just be kind to each other and try to understand. Here we go.

That was Roberta Flack. And coming up, we've got some Phoebe Snow. Do right, woman. Baby. Let's go.

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It's 11:30 in the morning, and this is all about the music. I hope I can help your day. We're almost done, but let's just carry on. 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
1: Sweet, sweet Tim Curry. And now I've got a song by Cassandra Wilson, Time After Time. 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

0: 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Oh, well, it's okay. It's keeping it real. 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I'm Mumzer. This is all about the music. And this is K-Mud, Garberville 91.1. KMUE Eureka 88.1. 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FM Translator K258 BQ Shelter Cove 99.5. And live and on demand at kmud.org. And I'm going to play a song. After yes. Time. Thank you, Cassandra. So beautiful. Here's a little Alice DiMichele.
1: This little light of mine.
0: Sing it.
1: I'm gonna let it shine.
0: And you let it shine.
1: I'm gonna
0: take
1: let
0: care
1: it
0: of
1: shine.
0: Yourselves. This take care of each other.
1: I'm gonna let it shine. Let it shine. Let it shine.
0: Hallelujah.

Hey, speaking of letting shine, the hospice Taste of the Cold is tomorrow. So it's their biggest fundraiser, and we are so grateful for our hospice. So get your booty out there and enjoy music and friends and food. So, yeah, see you around.

And buenas tardes, bienvenido a Latino America Sonando. Me llamo Jimmy. My name's Jimmy. First Friday of the month here in September, can you believe that? A little gray outside our studios here in Redway, scattered showers, although mostly clear, hopefully clear for all the great events that are going to be happening over Labor Day weekend. Tomorrow there's Taste of the Cove out here in Shelter Cove. On Monday, Latin Peppers, I'll be performing with them as part of the iBlock party. Latin Peppers coming on at noon on I Street in Arcata, part of that celebration. Hopefully some folks will come out. Say hi if you do. 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They offer an on-campus 4-day-per-week program with instruction in traditional academic subjects with low student-teacher ratios and a child-centered approach. 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In the background, a little version of Siboney, the classic tune. From Poncho Sanchez and Terrence Blanchard. Terrence on the trumpet there. Poncho, of course, conguero, the great conguero and band leader. And got a variety of music for you today. Gonna have start out with kind of folk-ish music, Trova, Nueva Trova, from Puerto Rico. And that a lot of the show in kind of classic traditional stuff today, but going over into some more modern stuff too. So we're gonna continue in that vein. Let Poncho Sanchez and the crew finish Siboney, and got a little bit of Silvio Rodriguez coming up for you, Pablo Milanese, Mercedes Sosa, along with Shakira. So stick around for all that. Enjoy this coolish, feels like transitioning weather here.

And that does the first half hour of Latino America Sonando. Gone forever. But in the background, we hear Puerto Rico from Charlie Sepulveda on trumpet, along with his group. And as I mentioned, a lot of Nueva Trova, some modern sounds of Latin folk music from different places. Heard Trova Azul from Alejandro Filio, who's kind of a revival of Mexican Trova. Before that, Mercedes Sosa with Shakira La Masa. We heard Yolanda from Pablo Milanese, and open up with one of Silvio Rodriguez from Cuba, one of his real hits, Quien Fuera. My name's Jimmy. Hope you're enjoying the music. I'll be having a variety of, more some traditional, but a variety of music from the Afro-Cuban vein. On Saturday night, September 5th, the Matole Grange is hosting a spaghetti dinner and square dance fundraiser from 5 to 9 p.m. with food, beer, and wine available. Music by the Paul Selden and Friends and Loose Gravel West. Then on Sunday afternoon, September 6th, the Matole Grange is hosting the annual Labor Day Beef and Bean Barbecue event starting at noon sharp. The historic Matole Grange is located next to A.W. 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Way Park. Been there a few times, play music and hang out. Nice, beautiful spot. On Sunday afternoon, it's time to put on your dancing shoes. It's a world dance party from Africa, the Caribbean, and Latin America with its love songs, cautionary tales, political lessons, and cultural continuity in a musical expression of pure joy. This is music for the heart, soul, and mind. It's the World Beat Show, hosted by Agnes on Sundays from 3 to 5:30 p.m. only on KMUD. Another event my good friend Paul Dalen told me about, happening at Casper Bread and Wine in down in Casper. Used to be the, played there many times as well. It's got great bands, Sabroso, Feeling My Good Friends, Leslie and Michael Hubbard with David Lipkin and Chris Bing, and Andalele with Chad Swimmer, James Whiting, and Catherine Gillette, and a Cuban-style Descarga featuring members of Mambo This. That's Saturday, December 26th, with Cuban-inspired cuisine by Dalen. And proceeds go through Cuba Terra Nova to benefit the residents of Vinales with groceries, medicine, seeds, and clean water. Definite event you should check out. About 67 degrees outside our Redway studios right now. And we'll continue keeping the music rolling.

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Yeah, the Garberville Farmers Market happening right now until 3 p.m., so another hour. Again, this is Latino America Sonando. My name's Jimmy. Hope you enjoy more, like in the folk tradition, traditional music, some of the classics. We heard in the background, we've got the Spanish Harlem Orchestra, Bobo, the name of that song. And we just heard from Ibrahim Ferrer, Que Bueno Baila Usted, classic one from Benny Moré. Heard Dun Dun Banza from Sierra Maestra. Heard La Musica from Heide Milanés, the daughter of Pablo Milanés, out of that Trova tradition. We heard two versions of Lágrimas Negras, another of the classic tunes, The Black Tears, from Compay Segundo. And Ojos Negros, Black Eyes, from Decemer Bueno y Kelvis Ochoa, and a Buena Vista Solo Social Club version of Lágrimas Negra featuring Omara Portuondo. 68 degrees outside right now, kind of misty a little bit, maybe a few more showers on and off. Hope I'll get to see some of you folks out tomorrow. Say hi if you're at the hospice benefit out at the Cove, Taste of the Cove. And then on Monday, Latin Peppers will be playing at the iBlock party in Arcata. On the iBlock, starting at noon, we'll be playing right at noon. I hope some folks will come out again and say hi if you happen to drop by there. We're going to venture over into some more contemporary stuff in the next hour, but kind of a variety of music happening. So hope you enjoy, and let Latino America Sonando keeps rolling on. We've got musical possibilities coming up at 3 p.m. with Little Rock. You'll get all the news, weather, and lots of other stuff.

And three quarters of the way through here on Latino America Sonando. And I keep getting asked about Bad Bunny from different people, so I thought I would at least play one of those. So we played Ojitos Lindos with Bad Bunny and Bomba Estero. Right now we're listening to, we heard a few of the many great Cuban artists who contributed to kind of Buena Vista Social Club. That first album brought them back into the spotlight. Many of them had not been playing music or been out of it for a long time, but they're some of the classics of Cuban music. So we just, that applies certainly to Ruben Gonzalez, who's playing Cumbanchero, another classic. We heard Eleados Ochoa, Estoy Como Nunca, I'm Not Like Anybody Else. That's another one of the Buena Vista alumni. Mandinga, we heard another one from Ruben Gonzalez. We heard Aceré and Corazón. And, yeah, kind of playing more of a classic older stuff on this show, but in the next half hour, I think we'll get into a few different things. Fired Up, a community party celebrating the Bryceland Volunteer Fire Department, takes place Saturday, September 12th from 3 to 8 p.m. at the Beginnings Octagon in Bryceland. Beer and wine for sale for those 21 and over, with music by Groove, Delex, and Bloom. 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Fired Up is a chance for the community to gather and celebrate the volunteers who show up when the fire calls, when the call comes, especially through the heart of the fire season. Firefighters will be on hand throughout the afternoon to meet neighbors and talk shop. 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And I just use that to post a couple job openings we have for Soham Housing Opportunities, a group I'm working with. You can check those out at the classifieds online at KMUD.org. Still 68 degrees outside, a little cloudy, some beautiful cloud action out there. Musical possibilities coming up at 3 p.m. with Little Rock. So you can see that then. And as I said, this is Latino America Sonando. My name's Jimmy. Hope you're enjoying the music, and we'll keep on keeping on.

And that's it for this edition of Latino America Sonando. I hope you've enjoyed the music. A lot of some of the older, more classic stuff, not exclusively. Some of the alumni from Buena Vista Social. A little bit of Nueva Trova there. Some Afro-Cuban folk music feel. And ending up, we have to go into the timba zone a little bit. So I ended up there with some of that. That was... Well, in the background, we're hearing Johnny Blas, Es la Verdad, It's the Truth. We're always looking for the truth here. We heard from Manolito Simone y su Trabuco, La Habana Me Llama. Yeah, Habana is calling me. I'd like to go back there again. En la Selva from Michael Blanco y su Salsa Mayor. We heard a remastered version of Boliviana from Irakere, Congo. Mulense from Machito y su Orquesta, along with Candido Camero, Paul Cohen, Curtis Fuller, Joe Newman, Hermie Mann, Cannonball Adderley, Doc Cheatham. Some classic jazz players playing there on that Latin jazz. Again, my name is Jimmy. Let's see, who should be doing next week? Orlando. Me back here or engineering for my man, our man in Puerto Rico. We'll see what happens with that. Hope to see some of you all out at the Cove tomorrow. Bundle up. Maybe a little chilly. And maybe on Monday at the I-Block with the Latin Peppers. That should be fun. We've got Little Rock in the house here, ready to bring it all to you. Of course, lots of other stuff coming up, the news, information, talk. Stick around. We bring it all to you here on KMUD. And wherever you are, out and about, enjoy and be kind to

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You're listening to the Mud, KMUD Garberville, 91.1 FM, KMUE Eureka, 88.1 KLAI Laytonville, 90.3 Shelter Cove, 99.5, and KMUD.org. Thanks to Jimmy for the last 2 hours, Latino American Sonando. My name's Little Rock, be with you till 5:30. And this program is underwritten by Bergen Sipola Vineyards, a winery located off the grid in Northern California, Northern Mendocino County. They use only organically grown fruit to make all natural wines, which are fermented without added sulfites on their own native yeast. The wines are aged for up to 2 years in French and American oak without additives and bottled unfiltered. 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Yeah, I got 69 degrees here in Redway. And KMUD's community resources and calendar page is live on the KMUD website, kmud.org, under the community drop-down menu, providing you with addresses, phone numbers, and up-to-date information. Today, Friday the 4th, Humboldt, Mendocino, Del Norte, and Trinity counties have suspended all burns at this time. Food for People is hosting food distribution in Eureka from 10 till 3:45. Northern California Community Blood Bank's Blood Mobiles will be at Cal Poly in Arcata from 11 to 4. And as always, the Northern California Community Blood Bank is open Monday through Friday, located at 2524 Harrison Avenue in Eureka. To schedule an appointment to donate, visit nccbb.org. In Mendocino, the Mendocino Food Network is hosting food distribution in Ukiah from noon to 4, Fort Bragg from 10 to 3:45, Willits from 1 to 4:30, Point Arena 2 to 5. Meals are provided Monday through Friday at Willits Daily Bread from 4:30 to 5:30, Mendocino Coast Hospitality House in Fort Bragg at 3. And you are invited to tune in tonight, 7 to 8, for discussions. Michael McCaskill will host. Join the conversation at 707-923-3911. That's discussions tonight, 7 to 8, only on The Mud. And this concludes Community Safety and Awareness Report. Red Weekdays 11 and 3, and is needed to bring you up-to-the-minute road reports, burn permission status, emergency updates, as well as programming information. We encourage our listeners to bookmark our community resources and calendar page for up-to-date and detailed information of all the services our community offers.

And the National Weather Service report for today, Friday, September 4th, 2026. A general troughing pattern will bring additional light rain over the region today and periods of unsettled weather over the weekend. Overnight temperatures to the interior will turn chilly, bringing chances for frost this morning and through the weekend. And predicted temperatures in southern Humboldt was a high today of 76. We're at 69 right now. Low tonight, 46. High tomorrow, 79. Humboldt Bay, Eureka, 62 for a high today. Low tonight, 52. 62 tomorrow. And northern Mendocino, 70, 42, and 74 tomorrow. Coastal waters forecast from Point St. George to Cape Mendocino and out 10 nautical miles. Tonight, wind northeast 5 knots, waves northwest 7 feet at 10 seconds, and south 2 feet at 12 seconds. And coastal waters forecast from Cape Mendocino to Point Arena and out 10 nautical miles. Tonight, wind north 5 to 10 knots, waves northwest 7 feet at 10 seconds, and south 2 feet at 11 seconds. And the sun rose in Shelter Cove at 6:47 a.m. The sunset will be 7:41 p.m. for a total of 12 hours, 54 minutes of sunlight. And the last low tide today was 10:21 a.m. at 3.2 feet. The next high tide today will be at 4:51 p.m. at 6.3 feet. And today we will see the last quarter moon set on the horizon in the northwest at 3:22. PM. According to the Solunar Theory, today's an average day for fishing, and fish activity forecast is also average. And that concludes the National Weather Service report and Community Safety and Awareness report for today, Friday, September 4th, 2026. And you can stay tuned now. Musical Possibilities.

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through the evening cloud. Moonlight's the river down below. The big money journey on. Easy rolling.

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It's a musical possibility show. My name's Little Rock. You just heard Robin Trower from No More Worlds to Conquer, 2022 album, Cloud Across the Sun. And A Fool No More from an album, In the Skies. That was Peter Green from the Wayback Machine, 1979. Doug McLeod, 2025, off the Between Somewhere and Goodbye album, Memphis in Your Soul. Burton Cummings, guess who? We Just Came from the USA. Johnny Winter from the album Guitar Heroes, came out 2023 with Johnny Guitar. Yeah, started with Dion and Joe Bonamassa. And a song called Take It Back off the album With Friends. And the Ferndale Repertory Theater is inviting audiences to Body Manor this fall for Clue, running September 11th through October 4th, inspired by the iconic Hasbro board game and beloved 1985 film Clue. It's a fast-paced murder mystery comedy with performances Fridays and Saturdays at 7:30 p.m. and Sundays at 2. 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And the KMUD Board of Directors currently has an open seat that is filled by a board appointment. 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

Well, I said I played A Fool No More by Peter Green, but I never did, huh? It's still sitting here ready to play. We'll start with that one.

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It's a musical possibilities show. Play some new releases and other stuff. You just heard from June 2026, Deep Purple with Diablo. 12 out of 10 off the We Should Get Together album. That was Gabe Baker. Medicine Man by Gary Wright, 2024, off the Where Is the Sun album. Swamp Report by Peter Banks off the Instinct album. And we started out with Peter Green, In the Skies album. Song called A Fool No More. That one came out 1979. 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

that loving money you got, just throw it out your pocket. And after the shootings, y'all talk about change. Did you look to others to place the blame? Then you send your thoughts and prayers in attempt to console. But you don't change nothing. You ain't never been that bold. The senseless killing, you can stop it. Gonna take courage. Do you got it? That loving money you got,

new psychopaths. Well, I got news for you. This movement gonna last. These children are angry. And these children, they're proud. And the bosses, they're truthful, powerful and loud. The senseless killing, you can stop it. But take courage if you got it. Oh, that lobby money you got, just throw it out your pocket. Now, Mr. Politician, let me pull your coat. In a few years, these young folks won't vote. Your old games and lies ain't gonna work on them. You see, they're wise to your jive, and they're wise to your spin. The senseless killing, you can stop it. It takes courage if you got it. That lavish money you got, just throw it out your pocket. Courage, Mr. Politician, to stand up and fight. Have some courage, Mr. Politician, to speak up for what's right. Have some courage, Mr. Politician, to save a life. Maybe our children

Reggie Houston with A Dime Away From a Hot Dog off the Homage album. Before that, we heard Doug McLeod with Lobby Money. Come With Me, Wax Taylor with Victoria Bigelow off the Fishing for Accidents album. Let's Play a Game by Carolyn Wonderland off Truth Is album. Down in the Bottom off the Temple of Blues number 2, Willie Dixon tune by Cactus All Stars. Started out with Valerie June and Smokestack. That came out July 29th this year. At 68 degrees here in Redway. And you're listening to The Mud, KMUD Garberville. And it says, hello, K-Mud listeners. Want to take a trip through time and space, from Broadway tunes to boleros, punk to polka, electro love mantras to wild dub mashups, tropical techno cumbias to contemporary incantations for ancient pagan deities, and some straight-up great music from all across our beautiful and chaotic world. We invite you to tune in to our musical odyssey, The Funky Undulations. You can find right here on The Mud with Ingrid and Milo. That's every first and third Saturday afternoons, 4 to 6 p.m. right here on KMUD. And the Eureka Symphony will hold chorus auditions from 1 to 4 p.m. on September 18th and 19th in Eureka. Singers selected through the audition process will join the Eureka Symphony for its All-American Concert March 5th and 6th at the Arkley Center for the Performing Arts. Singers should be prepared to meet the specific audition requirements listed on the Eureka Symphony's website. 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Well, I've got the bass. 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

0: friends. It's top 40 time here in the Clan of Cody.
1: Tell me, how many truck drivers we got in the house tonight anyway? How many drunken truck drivers we got in the house? Well, that warms the old commander's heart. I can smell it from here. It's called I Took Three Bennies and My Semi-Truck Won't Start.

I gotta be in Cincinnati Monday morning for a drum I pay. Can't waste no time in this all-night grill. Well, I jumped in my Jimmy and I popped a few little wild pills.

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And you got 4:59 p.m. right here on the Mud. 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It's a musical possibility show. You just heard Johnny Winter off the Guitar Heroes album. Came out 2023, song called I'm Good. Wax Taylor with Freaky Circus from 2023. Fortune Teller Blues. Joe Bonamassa with Sammy Hagar. Came out last year. I Took Three Bennies and My Semi Won't Start. That was Commander Cody and his Lost Planet Airman. And We Come from the Planet Goo. That was the Go-Go Cult off their Black is the Color of My Love album, 2024. Summer's Gone, Marta Wren and the Groovelets. Yeah, we started out with another Johnny Winter live. Rock and Roll Hoochie Coo. 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And KMUD, thanks for their support. Didn't sound right.